That's a song from Morgan Toney on Folk Alley, a Mi'kmaq fiddler based in what is now called Cape Breton, although the Mi'kmaq people have been there since time immemorial. Morgan Toney is a really inspiring person. I actually got a chance to talk to him on the podcast Basic Folk, which you can hear at folkalley.com or

0: There's a set of music from some Cape Breton bands that's Coig with The Capable Wife. We also heard Beolock with a Celtic instrumental and Wendy McIsaac, who is also in Beolock, and Mary Jane Lamond starting off our set. All Cape Breton bands, which is such an incredible place for Celtic music. I got a chance to visit last September. I would love to go back for the Celtic Colors Festival in October. That lineup coming soon. I'm Cindy Howes. This is Folk Alley.
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0: If you are from Cape Breton, I would love to know some food suggestions. We struck out while we were up there, but you can send your ideas my way, cindy@folkalley.com. We saw like 37 eagles, but could not find a good place for supper. Not true of where we went next, which is Halifax, home of the wonderful Rose Cousins, originally from Prince Edward Island. Rose's latest album is Conditions of Love, Volume 1. She is our favorite Canadian cousin, and we celebrate her this and every Canada Day.

0: It's the East Pointers featuring Rose Cousins on Folk Alley. That is for their bandmate, Cody Chasson, who sadly passed away in 2022.
1: Rose also has a song for Cody on her latest album,
0: Conditions of Love, Volume 1. It's a really special thing about Canada's music scene. Everyone is in touch and loves and supports each other, which definitely happens in the U.S., but it seems so universal up north, and it's inspiring to see in action. As we celebrate Canada Day, which is Wednesday, July 1st, up next, we have a set of Québécois bands, starting first with Levant du Nord.

0: There's a couple of songs that were recorded at the Festi Trad Festival in Quebec back in 2017 by Folk Alley. That fest is a three-day celebration of Quebec culture and tradition. That song, Sung in Québécois from Musique à Bouche, also André Brunet, starting off that set. We're celebrating Canada Day today. You can check out a really long stream of Canadian bands at folkalley.com or on our app. I'm Cindy Howes. This is Folk Alley.
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0: I was talking about that O Canada mix, which is on the app or at folkalley.com. It is over 6 hours of music by our favorite artists and allies north of the border. Coming up next, we'll get into a song from The Small Glories, who are currently on hiatus. The Winnipeg band features Kara Luft, who is a founding member of the Waylon Jennies, and J.D. Edwards. This is from their 2016 album, Wondrous Traveler. It's Time Wanders On.

A set of songs of current and former members of the Waylon Jennies, who formed in 2002 when Ruth Moody, Nikki Mehta, and Kara Luff did a joint performance at a guitar shop in Winnipeg. Current lineup is Ruth, Nikki, and Heather Massey, who's from Maine. We also heard from Annabelle Shavostek, who was in the Waylon Jennies, left in 2007. And we started that set with Kara Luft, who is a founding member of the Waylon Jennies, her group Small Glories. I'm Cindy Howes. Happy Canada Day. This is Ferris and Jason Romero, who are a duo from Horsefly, British Columbia.

0: David Francie, wrapping up our celebration of Canada Day. And David Francie, actually born in Scotland, came to Canada with his family when he was 12 years old, started making folk music at 45 years old. That is from his 2001 album, Far End of Summer. The song was Lucky Man. Thank you for joining us today. You can check out the website for the playlist of this show. 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This is Vogue Alley.
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1: Among 20th century conductors, Leopold Stokowski was a fabled alchemist of orchestral sound. He made spectacular arrangements of Bach's organ music and experimented with 3D audio technology in Disney's Fantasia. In 1968, he introduced Cacciatorian's Third Symphony to the Chicago Symphony Orchestra. On this week's CSO program, we'll hear Stokowski's recording of the Cacciatorian Third, a work that calls for 15 extra trumpets, a doubled woodwind section, and one out-of-this-world organ solo. Later, Pierre Monteux was another old-world conductor whose career stretched into the 1960s. He made just one recording with the CSO, and it was a beauty, a 1961 account of Franck's Symphony in D minor. Plus, we'll hear John Williams conduct a suite he wrote for Yo-Yo Ma, and Naima Yervi presents music by Kodály. Guest conductors pay a visit on this week's CSO program. I'm your host, Lisa Simeone.
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1: We're featuring recordings with four distinct guest conductors this week. First up is Leopold Stokowski, who made his CSO debut in 1958 and who became a frequent visitor over the following decade. The relationship culminated in a 1968 recording of two Slavic blockbusters, Rimsky-Korsakov's Russian Easter Overture and Cacciatorian's Third Symphony. The Cacciatorian Third is billed in the original liner notes as a grand, colossal sound symphony. It features a blaze of 15 extra trumpets, twice the usual complement of woodwinds and an organ. Cacciatorian was aiming big in order to commemorate the 30th anniversary of the Russian Revolution. The work was premiered on Christmas Day, 1947, but it failed to please the fickle Soviet authorities. 7 weeks later, Cacciatorian was denounced, along with Shostakovich, and accused of, quote, decadent formalism. It wasn't until 20 years later that American audiences finally got to hear this supposedly decadent work when Stokowski brought it to Chicago. Fortunately, Chicago is a city where it isn't hard to find 15 excellent trumpeters, and together they make a splash at the symphony's opening and close. Also listen for the sultry middle section, in which the strings seem to anticipate the love theme from Cacciatorian's Spartacus Ballet. Recorded in 1968 for RCA, Leopold Stokowski conducts the Symphony No. 3 in C major by Aram Cacciatorian.

0: The Symphony No. 3 in C Major by Khachaturian. That was a 1968 recording by the Chicago Symphony Orchestra, led by Leopold Stokowski. Coming up next, maestro of the movies John Williams conducts a suite from one of his scores featuring cellist Yo-Yo Ma. And later, hear why Pierre Monteux was the favorite conductor of one legendary CSO musician. Stay with us.
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0: You're listening to the Chicago Symphony Orchestra program. I'm Lisa Simeone. Another conductor who has been a Chicago mainstay is the great John Williams. In 2008, Williams and the CSO premiered a suite of music from Memoirs of a Geisha. The picture was directed by Chicago filmmaker Gary Marshall and is set in 1920s Japan. It tells the story of a geisha, played by Zhang Ziyi, and her love of a rich man, played by Ken Watanabe. The score to Memoirs of a Geisha shows Williams's talent for evoking different cultures. The original soundtrack featured a number of traditional Japanese instruments mixed with electronic and orchestral sounds. For the suite arrangement you're about to hear, Williams uses Western instruments to mimic the sounds of a koto, shakuhachi, and erhu. Taking center stage is Williams's longtime collaborator, Yo-Yo Ma. From a 2008 Sony release, John Williams conducts the Chicago Symphony Orchestra in his suite from Memoirs of a Geisha for cello and orchestra.

The suite from Memoirs of a Geisha for cello and orchestra, music composed and conducted by John Williams. Yo-Yo Ma was the soloist with the Chicago Symphony Orchestra. Our survey of CSO recordings with guest conductors continues with Neeme Järvi. The Estonian-American conductor has been a frequent visitor to Orchestra Hall for nearly 40 years, leading the CSO in a remarkable array of works, including three by Zoltán Kodály. From a 1990 recording for the Shandos label, Neeme Järvi leads the Chicago Symphony Orchestra in Kodály's Dances of Galanta.

0: The Dances of Galanta by Hungarian composer Zoltán Kodály. Némi Jervi led the Chicago Symphony Orchestra in a 1990 recording. Still to come, our survey of guest conductors concludes with Pierre Monteux. We'll hear his landmark recording of Franck's D minor symphony. Stay with us.
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6: Thank you very much.
0: This is the Chicago Symphony Orchestra program. I'm Lisa Simeone. French conductor Pierre Monteux led an exceptionally long and momentous career. He guided a Paris orchestra through the riots triggered by Stravinsky's Rite of Spring. He held posts in Boston and San Francisco and signed a 25-year contract with the London Symphony at the age of 86. During the 1940s and 50s, Monteux led the CSO in a near-annual series of concerts at the Ravinia Festival. By all accounts, he got on well with the musicians. Adolf Herseth, the CSO's longtime principal trumpet, once said that Monteux was his favorite conductor, thanks to his wide repertoire, his acute ear, and the fact that he was a, quote, strong and gentle ruler. In 1960, Monteux appeared at Orchestra Hall to conduct César Franck's Symphony in D minor. The Belgian composer's score was a Monteux specialty. He heard its premiere as a boy and was asked to perform it so often that in 1949 he said he was tired to death of it. Still, Monteux and the CSO did what is often considered the finest recording of the piece ever made. It was also Monteux's only studio date in Chicago, made just 3 years before his death. Recorded in 1961 for RCA, this is the Symphony in D minor by Franck.

The Symphony in D Minor by César Franck. Pierre Monteux led the Chicago Symphony Orchestra in a 1961 release. And that's all for this week. 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You can also find the CSO on Facebook, YouTube, X, Instagram, and SoundCloud. This broadcast was produced by Brian Wise with assistance from Jiwon Sun, Frank Villela, and Logan Goulart. Our series engineer is Charlie Post. Vanessa Moss is the executive producer. I'm Lisa Simeone.

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0: 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On Away With Words, we invite you to talk about the weird and wonderful world of language.
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Mama.

Time player Mr. Bruno to tell you, good going. Totalitarian going. And give a big round of applause to our keyboard player, Mr. William Beauvais Affair. Woo! Family Affair. Good going.

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Let's give the dance a big round of applause. 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

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And my papa. And my papa. And my papa's. And my papa. And my papa. Give another big round of applause to the band, ladies and gentlemen. Good coach. The band. What about the band? What about the band, huh? What about the band? All poppers. What about the band? All poppers. And my papa. And my papa. And my papa. 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Then my body turned to me and said, get on up on the floor, boy. 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

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I need somebody to turn the challenge for me. Give a big round of applause. Give a big round of applause, Mr. Marvin Gaye. Give a big round of applause, Mr. Marvin Gaye. We salute him on the Mo Roots album. We remembered

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1: 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So how many of you people are supposed to be at work today? 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You can't get away with this kind of shit. This is New York. Who's running the store?
0: This was more our speed.

0: every week, Reveal shines a light on the issues that make you think.
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When you pass through humble, the lights can blind you, some people never figure that out. You pass through arrogance, you pass through hurt, you pass through an ever-present past, and it's best not to wait.

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That caustic dread inside your head will never help you out. You have to be very strong, 'cause you'll start from zero over and over again. And as the smoke clears, there's an all-consuming fire lying straight ahead. 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Lying straight ahead. As the smoke clears, there's an all-consuming fire lying straight ahead.

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You're stuck with yourself and a rage that can hurt you. 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

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And if the building's burning, move towards that door, but don't put the flames out. There's a bit of magic in everything, and then some loss to even things out. Some loss to even things out. Some loss to even things out. There's a bit of magic in everything, and then some loss to even things out.

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0: Hello and welcome to Radio Book Club on Big Cavvy's Radio 89.7. I'm Judy Getty, and I will be hosting the show today as we discuss The Measure by Nikki Ehrlich. This is December, so it is time for the annual Mother-Daughter Show. Joining me are Caitlin, Lauren, and Dylan. Hello, girls.
1: Hello.
2: Hi.
3: Hello.
0: Sounds like there's 42 of them here. Okay, so Dylan, this year the pick was your choice. What drew you to this story?
3: Yeah, I started doing some searching around what books were really popular for 2023, or just other books on my own personal to be read list. And when I think about the conversations that we've had over the years on this show, especially around a book, I always try to pick something with a common theme of, you know, mother-daughter relationships or aging, or something that we all can share some insight on, I guess, or relatability to. But I just was coming up dry with that direction. So I asked some friends what they had been reading recently. And my friend Sarah recommended this book and said that it just sparked a really great conversation. So I said, cool, let's do it.
1: Okay. I would say it plays into aging. I say that works. It fell into your theme.
0: So, Dylan, just give a short synopsis of the plot of the book, the story.
3: Sure. So, the book is called The Measure, and it really drops you right into the story. And it's everyone in the world, every single person over the age of 22 wakes up to a small wooden box on their doorstep. And when they open it, it has a string of varying lengths inside. One person's could be quite long, another person's could be quite short. And pretty quickly, you know, the Department of Health and Human Services figures out that the correlation is that the length of your string is the length of your life. So you can get a kind of like an expiration date, I guess, in that way. And the book takes you through the experience of, I would say, is it five or six different kind of characters who are living with this string that has come up.
0: Okay. So at the very beginning, Ehrlich gives us a Mary Oliver, the poet Mary Oliver quote, and it is, "Tell me, what is it you plan to do with your one wild and precious life?" So I went back and I read that whole, the entire poem. But just, you know, how do you think that that quote sets the tone for the book?
1: Well, I think right away when people start opening up their boxes and once they determine that their string means the length of the remainder of their life that they have left, I think it really puts into immediately what people start doing is if they have a long string, they know they're going to live a long life. So they start doing all of these more dangerous things because they know it's not going to kill them. But the people with short strings who also know that they don't have long to live are willing to go do all these dangerous things because they don't have much more to live. So it's like already right when they determine that it's this length of life, that people are already determining what they're going to do with the like amount of time they have left.
2: Yeah, I think I think even throughout the entirety of the book, people are constantly evaluating and reevaluating how they're living their life, whether their string is long or short, because even those with long strings may know people with short strings, right? And then obviously, as we go along, we know that there's sort of a short stringer movement and it becomes very much like a social and political issue. But I think for the most part, we're getting a foray into how people are evaluating their lives to, like Caitlin said, with which degree they want to take certain risks or, you know, or just evaluate their priorities so that they can continue to live based on their string length.
0: Anything you'd add to that, Dylan? Or...
3: No, I think I've always loved that quote. I always loved Mary Oliver. So I usually really ignore when a book starts with a quote at the front. But no, I appreciated that starting off the story here.
0: So I was, you know, we'll talk about this a little bit more too, but I sort of got the feeling that Ehrlich probably wrote this during the pandemic or shortly after the pandemic, right? So it's this, because it's a global phenomenon, everybody in the world received these boxes. And for some people, obviously with the, you know, with COVID, it wasn't, I mean, it was very personal and they, you know, they had a direct experience of it. But for some people, it was just kind of a concept or an idea or, you know, something that was a little bit more removed for them. And when I was reading this book, I thought, well, so in what ways do we think humans are threatened by an idea? And for this book, the idea is, you know, asking how long is my life?
2: I feel like it's a big question, right? I think that it really does take sort of a catalyst of something to make people potentially question that, you know, something like COVID, where we're seeing it all around us, or, you know, a diagnosis of a severe illness, you know, in someone you know, or something like that, that kind of, you know, reignites the question of, you know, well, what does my life look like? You know, what is mortality? How long am I going to live? And so I don't know that I would say if humans are threatened by this idea so much as many people are threatened by the idea. But like you said, it's happening globally. So I think in the US, and what's so interesting about this book is that it's we're getting a lot of personal stories about people in the US and how they're threatened by this idea. Obviously, Ehrlich talks a little bit about how the rest of the world is responding. But I was thinking about how in, you know, communities all over the world that treat life and death so differently than we do in the US, perhaps they welcome this, you know, question, or they are more open about mortality or death in general. And so maybe that was, it would be something to look into, even how people coped with that during the pandemic. But I think in the US, where most people are so uncomfortable with the thought of death, and, you know, when people are elderly or dying, you know, we put them in nursing homes and hospital, like people try to remove themselves actively from both literal death and the concept of death, conversations about death. It's a discomfort. So I think this is like what was cool about the book was people just sort of had to headlong, you know, go into that question because they didn't really have a choice, or maybe they did. Some people obviously chose not to know, but it was all around you.
1: I think the book also touches on how religion and different religions play on the, or like how they interpret death and what happens after death. Because one of the members of the short stringer group, Nihil, his family, because of his family's religion, they believed in reincarnation. So he was a short stringer and he felt, you know, oh, you know, my family believes that I'm going to be reincarnated into a new life and that I'll get to start this whole new life. But he felt that he still wanted to live in this life. But throughout the book, he becomes more comfortable with adopting that idea as his own. I think that brought him comfort, the idea that he was going to be reincarnated and get to live a whole new life. And the other character, Javi, whose family is religious, you know, that they believed that, you know, there's an afterlife and that his grandfather, who he cared for, or his grandmother, that they're there waiting for them when they pass on. So it's like he gets to see family he hasn't seen in a long time in the afterlife. Like that was some sort of a comfort to them too, when thinking about, okay, how, like not just thinking about the end of their life, but what happens afterwards.
2: I think that's a really common thing when something happens and people don't know what's going on yet. Like we don't, or we don't have an explanation for something. That's very human, right? Like we want to turn to the supernatural or to religion or to something that makes sense to us, some system of belief, to find answers. So I think, like, you know, in Ben's sections, he walked by people on the street who were yelling, "He has a plan for you. Do not fear the string." And so religious explanations maybe come prior to like scientific explanations, right? As they were trying to determine how these strings came about, how accurate they were, what the strings were made out of. I mean, you couldn't cut them, or it was so interesting to also look at how that played out and how they were finding out more and more information and sharing it with the public as that came about.
0: And I think when I used the word threat there, you know, it was kind of a, you know, a personal, it could be a personal threat, right? To ask that question, like we've been saying, people often kind of evaluate their lives and how are they living it. But it also was a threat to social order. It was a threat to stability. It was a threat to the comfort people felt about who they were and, you know, the plans they had to their for their lives. So I think there was, you know, many ways that it was a threat. But anything else you want to add on that, Dylan?
3: Nope.
0: Okay, well, just moving into then, you know, the global impact. So, you know, again, I think it is a pandemic tale, kind of a different nature that, you know, the boxes are given to everybody 22 and older. So how do you compare it to the pandemic or another thing that I think we're even more removed from, climate change?
1: I think I immediately recognized that this was based on the pandemic that the COVID-19 pandemic, so much that I was like, when was this book published? And I went back and looked and I was like, oh, 2022. She probably wrote it because of the pandemic. And then throughout the rest of the book, I had a hard time separating, I think because the pandemic was so recent, that separating out the inspirations, like I couldn't fully, I think, immerse myself in this story because all I was doing was then connecting it to things that happened during, you know, the 2 years of the pandemic. So I found that kind of distracting. Did anyone else find that a distracting element of it?
2: I think sometimes I recognize the correlations or honestly, I was so immersed in the story that I'd think, I don't know if this would really happen or if it would happen this way. And then I'd pull myself out of it and think, oh yeah, no, that did kind of happen, you know, once I thought about it a little more. So I sort of had the opposite happen to me. But... Hmm.
0: Yeah, when you looked at all the parallels that you already mentioned, religion and how religion explained it. So, you know, there's that aspect. There was, you know, the political fallout. There was, yeah, the interpersonal relationships that you know, people struggled with, you know, knowing or not knowing. So, yeah, I think there were a lot of parallels. And so, like you said, Caitlin, sometimes you'd be like, oh, yeah, this is exactly, you know, the way that COVID-19 impacted the world, too.
3: I was thinking about that as I was reading as well, and it made me consider how, you know, it's kind of a fill in the blank, right? If it's a virus going on that's dangerous, if it's knowing the length of your life that's causing uproar, if it's climate change, you know, like thinking about these events and thinking more critically about how, if this thing is going on, how am I approaching it and how is that changing the way that I am motivated or the way that I interact with other people or my main motivations, I guess, if it's thinking about life and death or caring for the planet or things like that.
2: I think these are also such broad phenomena, right? And so they bring out sort of a lot of human emotion and I think just how much it permeates every aspect, like your personal life, political life, your social world, and it does so globally. So I think she does a good job about like at least reflecting that. And I think that we can see, yeah, whatever phenomenon or political issue or anything within that.
0: If you've just joined us, this is Radio Book Club. I'm Judy Getty, and I'm here with my daughters, Lauren, Caitlin, and Dylan. We are talking about The Measure by Nikki Ehrlich. Let's talk a little bit about how it becomes politicized, and you know, whether you just want to talk about, you know, in the United States or, you know, any of global situations she mentions.
1: So I think in terms of like the things that the measures they were taking to enact against short stringers that then they thought, oh, short stringers are becoming dangerous. So let's put in these systems in place. Let's pass these laws that prevents short stringers from being able to participate in the military or there, you know, they were removing kind of like rights away from short stringers, like not covering them for health insurance and things like that. So they were like eliminating a lot of privileges and rights for short stringers because of it.
2: Yeah, I was trying to remember what the initial sort of issue was that brought it to, I think, I mean, was it just that it was the unknown? And so it was sort of like, was there a declaration of a state of emergency or something initially?
1: I think it was because when they were, remember when short stringers were like, oh, I have such short time, I'm going to start, like, they were like, oh, short stringers began enacting revenge on people that had wronged them. And so what they were doing, there was an increase in like violence, and what they were doing is they were blaming it on short stringers for doing that. And so because they started determining short stringers to be violent, then they started putting all these measures in place to like try to maintain control over them.
2: Yeah, it was like a public safety issue. Yeah, I did honestly think that was a little bit unrealistic. I think, I don't know, how about you guys, like in how fast that those policies came about? I mean,
3: I agree.
2: The majority of the book took place over a year, and I thought, okay, they needed months to even find out that the strings were proving to be accurate. They needed to gather enough data to know what they were dealing with. And then when they started finalizing some of that, you know, and creating websites so people could look up and see how, you know, how their string length corresponded to time specifically. So it's like, okay, I know I have about 15 years left to live or whatever. But I think initially it just was like, oh, my string's so short. It was just so subjective. So it was like, oh, I'm not going to live very long. Well, have you compared it to every other string? You know, so anyway, I guess I just thought that there was so much information gathering initially that needed to happen. And it seemed like it happened in a matter of like months. And then they started enacting all these policies. And I do think that it was sort of like gaining momentum. And at the same time, I think that that people needed more time to latch on to, you know, that comparison or that connotation that short stringers were sort of like deranged and going to cause all these problems. I don't know what you guys thought of it.
3: Well, that I think I agree that it was a little unrealistic that it was the pacing or the timing of all of that. But part of the kind of fuel to the fire against short stringers is from the perspective, one of the perspectives we get, right, of Anthony Rawlins, I think, who is this man running for president. And he's very much written in a way that could echo one of our previous presidential candidates. But, you know, he really is quick to point the finger at short stringers and other them and make them seem like a danger. And I think that's just fuel to the fire of, you know, being anti-short stringer.
2: Right. I think it was a good opportunity. You're right. Maybe the timing of his campaign and everything just worked out really well because he needed sort of a common enemy for the people. Mm-hmm. And yeah, clearly he took advantage of a moment of common fear and used that to stoke some fear against a specific group of people, clearly. But
0: go ahead. Sorry.
2: Oh no, I was gonna say also, you know, comparatively, I think it to other countries' responses, it made a lot of sense. I just think it was actually well portrayed, like the series of events politically that happened in the US, you know, because they also talked about how, you know, China and North Korea would respond and, you know, how dictatorships were taking control over people's boxes and they're taking away their ability to choose whether to look at their string, et cetera. So I thought that was a cool, like a, you know, worthwhile comparison, at least, to set the global stage.
1: Yeah, I did like that she included sort of a global political standpoint and reactionary narrative in the book, and also how the global response affected the United States response, and so, you know, how as a world we were all reacting to it. And then even later in the book, right, with that viral video from South Africa that sort of like turned things on its head a little bit, and where being a short stringer then became something to kind of almost, I wouldn't say celebrate, but something that people then became less afraid of and more like, we are short, like acknowledging it and owning it. Like, yes, we are short stringers and we're all together in this. And, you know, so I think I'm glad that was a part of the narrative.
0: If I have any complaint about the book, it would be that sometimes I felt like she wanted to hit all of the, like, current issues, you know, and so in some ways it's just trying to shove too much down our throats. And you kind of touched on this a little bit, Lauren, with your comment about a common enemy. So, you know, this idea that, again, as human beings, we tend to look for an other, and I'm using other with a capital O. And certainly in our political climate right now, the focus has been on trans people. And, you know, so in this book, it was the short stringers. And, you know, as you were saying too about Anthony Rollins, the US president candidate, you know, he used that to his advantage. And, you know, that's a common theme in our reality where people will use one group and pit them against another.
2: Mm-hmm. I see. I didn't think she was trying to shove it down our throats. I thought she was, you know, kind of intersecting a lot of social issues and drawing parallels to, you know, like when the girl in South Africa is talking and she talks about having moved past the era of formal segregation and apartheid, but not having shed our habits of prejudice and inclusion, right? So inequality, racism, homophobia, all, you know, sexism, all of these things exist and coexist with this new form of othering, you know, based on the length of one's life, which sounds so ridiculous to say, but of course this would be, you know, sort of a natural
1: them versus us.
2: Yeah, like them versus us. Yeah. Because it has been happening in our society for so long amongst all these other, you know, within all of these groups of people. So,
0: well, this part of our psychology, we have in groups and out groups, you know, the people who talk about tribalism, you know who's in your tribe and who is not. And this was another way to categorize people, certainly. Mm-hmm. Well, where do you think the strengths came from?
1: I don't know. I don't think I really, when I was reading it, put that much thought into it, because it wasn't like the book didn't touch upon, like, I mean, there was like a little bit of wonder expressed about, oh, you know, did these come from God, like God or extraterrestrials or, you know, whatever, like some people were wondering where it came from. But I feel like the feeling of the characters really shifted more to like, okay, once we've learned what they are, now what are we going to do with them, more than determining their origination.
2: I was actually going to include that in the discussion on the politics of it all, because I thought, okay, I think the U.S. for how much they were prioritizing like military policies based around this, I thought they'd be determining if they had an external threat, like, right? You'd think global leaders would search a little bit harder, I think, to find out if extraterrestrials have dropped wooden boxes on the front step of everyone in the world. I don't know. I guess I thought it was interesting that we did go straight to the human aspect of it all and sort of let that question drop. People stopped wondering about it, I think. And so as a reader, I definitely stopped wondering about it.
3: Yeah.
1: That's a good point, though. Like, why in the book then wasn't that included? Like, all these actions, like, why wouldn't they have worked together as a world to be like, okay, let's conduct an investigation into where these came from?
2: Right. Or clearly there's a, you know, omnipotent or at least all-knowing, you know, being or group out there that can really help us make some scientific advancements. Or there was no, you know, yeah, I didn't sense any motivation for them to figure that out.
0: Mm-hmm. Well, but they scientifically, they were, you know, the composition of what the box was made of, what the string was made of. It wasn't earthly materials, they said. The strings could not be destroyed. They couldn't cut them with anything. So, you know, there was this sense that, you know, it did not come from planet Earth. Right. And I liked one of the theories that some of our future selves send it back to us. I don't know to what purpose, but yeah, so I think, because she doesn't give an answer to that, if that's a spoiler, but it did become less important because they were faced with just now, how are we going to manage our daily lives doing this?
2: I think that was reminiscent of the pandemic too. At first it was like, what is this? This is unknown. And then after a while they called it the new normal. Like, this is what we're doing now. We as humans are adapting to new information. And we might not have all the answers, but this is how we feel we need to act or what we need to do in this time. Yeah.
0: So if you've just joined us, this is Radio Book Club on Big Cabbage Radio. I'm Judy Getty, and I'm hosting the show today with Caitlin, Lauren, and Dylan. And we are talking about The Measure by Nikki Ehrlich. Why do you think the author chose the age of 22 when people would receive their strain?
2: That seemed so arbitrary to me. I really don't have a good answer for it. I wondered the same thing.
1: I was thinking that too, like 18, would 18, when you're like legally an adult, seem too young? But then like 22 is like the age which you standard graduate college. So maybe it was looking for as characters to have people who have, who are beyond college, you know, because I don't think they're, I mean, because like Javi and Jack, the two who had just graduated from military college or the U.S. Army basic training or whatever, they had just turned 22 when they got their box. Mm-hmm. So I don't know. Yeah.
3: Sorry, I was thinking similar logic there, Caitlin, that 18 was a little young, but 22 is kind of this age of like, you are departing college, you're starting your adult life. So getting this information about the measure of your string would be a more impactful thing to learn.
1: Yeah, I think in terms of like, I feel like when you're 18, you're thinking, I think a majority of 18-year-olds are thinking about college and you know, just that, right? Like, I think, like you said, Dylan, like their adult life hasn't wholly started yet, right? Starting a career or thinking about getting into a, what kind of, you know, partner or relationship you're going to have, or, you know, what career you're going to have, things like that. Like, how, where am I going to live? How am I going to live my life? How am I going to, what, how am I going to spend my time? You know, I think those things then become your life after 22.
0: I thought I had
2: something. Rolled the dice.
0: What did you say, Lauren?
2: I think she just rolled the dice. It was like two twos. Let's start. I don't know.
0: Well, I was thinking in terms of like brain development, you know, that this then would be a person who maybe could use higher functioning, brain functioning to make better decisions, because of course younger people do take more risks. But then of course, you know, as we mentioned earlier, when people found out they had a long string, they thought, oh, I can take these risks because nothing's going to happen to me. And people started saying, well, wait a minute, you'll live, but you don't know what condition you'll be in.
2: Mm-hmm. I'm sure the aliens had their reasons.
3: Mm-hmm. I think the aliens considered brain development when they were.
2: Yes, they know something we don't about being 22.
0: They know a lot. They know the length of everybody's life. So who knows?
1: So and as you think that the boxes kept coming. So it's like, why this point in time would they be dropped off? Why, you know, quote unquote, now would they be delivered? And then they're continuing to be delivered. So it's like, is that just going to be something that happens for the rest of time for humans?
0: I think that's implied. Well, and like Lauren said, why wasn't there better surveillance? They know when someone's going to turn 22, you know, what do all the Ring cameras show?
2: They said that at the beginning of the book, that people tried to look and they couldn't, you know, see anything on cameras. They just like appeared. There was like a blip in the screens. And
0: wouldn't you just set up a watch party so people are just like out there waiting?
2: The ghost hunter team, something. We need people out there looking for who has these boxes. Yeah.
1: But I think it was also interesting that at the end of the book, towards the end of the book, then they were like, oh, the majority of people who then began just not looking at it at all was mm-hmm. growing. So it's almost like we were like reverting back to even before, like boxes would show up, sure. But then people would just continue. We've gone back to just us living our lives without knowing when it will end or how it will end, you know? So mm-hmm. it's almost back to the before or the characters.
0: That was the quote I had from the character Nina. She says, maybe it didn't matter anymore where the strings had come from, even if they were sent from heaven or beamed down from outer space or traveled back in time from the distant future. It was people who decided what to do with them now. As you were reading the story, did you ask yourself the question, would you look at the length of your string? Would you open your box?
1: I think I asked that question of myself a lot while I was reading it.
2: Me too. And I think my answer may have even changed a few times throughout reading the book.
1: Yeah.
2: Ultimately, I decided I wanted to be like Amy and not know.
1: I think I thought that at first too. I think I'll be like Amy and I won't look. But then I think I'm one of those people that does like to have all of the information. So then I'm like, well, would I want all the information? But then I thought, okay, if my string was short, I think that would totally consume me. But if my string was long, it would be a great comfort. So then I kind of reverted back to the Amy idea that maybe it's better if you don't look, like Pandora's box, you know, which the book obviously references, but like maybe it's better to just not look at all. Even if I like to have all the information, but maybe it's better to just not have that information.
2: You know what Caitlin would do? I would be like Amy and choose not to open my box. And then I'd find out that she, Nina, opened my box and looked at my string without my knowledge. That's what you would do.
1: Or just like everybody else's information.
2: Yeah, yeah.
0: The other big question I think that the story raises then is fate versus free will. Of course, you know, we've got this idea that the characters are making choices based on the information they have, but really at the same time, they're fated, F-A-T-E-D, to live X number of days or years or whatever. And so what do you think the story had to say about fate versus free will?
1: Well, they were talking a lot about like choices and the choices they were making and, you know, like Hank decides not to work at the hospital anymore, or, you know, it talks about all of their choices in the wake of finding out these strings, but ultimately

0: both fate and free will are so dependent on other people, right? These people's lives were all enmeshed or intertwined in some way, strung together, if you will, that they, like, you're making these decisions based on the people around you too. It doesn't feel like solely a personal choice. You even if you make the choice for yourself and you feel good about it, that choice is being witnessed or judged by other people. And I highlighted this quote, like, Mora, like so many others, had posted photo after photo online, each one encouraging people to pry deeper and deeper into each other's lives, to expect a certain degree of transparency, until finally, even the act of looking at your string, which should have been the most intimate, the most personal of moments, became just another insight into your life that no longer belonged to you alone. So when that Excel spreadsheet started going up about people who knew about each other's strings or lack thereof, you know, or whatever, it just felt like everything was so entwined with the people and relationships you had. And then outside of that, even your neighborhood, your city, your, you know, the country, the globe, people were trying to determine what choices you were making and, you know, create judgments and policies and all these other things around that choice.
1: See, now you're bringing up another thing that I thought is an example of how she was trying to hit all the touch marks. So let's look at how social media also, you know, is going to be exactly what it is already. You know, even though we post the pictures, we're exposing personal parts of ourselves. Other people will, you know, make posts or include pictures on there, you know, and so expose us without them wanting to. So, I mean, it's almost like, oh, there's another common kinds of a human failure.
0: I think that's her ringing the bell on it, though. It's like, oh, well, we're making these choices now. Where can it lead? What are the repercussions of these choices and actions in our society, with or without strings?
2: But I think, like I said before, it also shows kind of the opposite of social media and how it helped. So there was in the book, the video of a girl in South Africa who was talking, like the quote you just said, Lauren, about, you know, that in, you know, we've passed apartheid, but now we're experiencing a new kind of ism, and that video in the story went viral, and it kind of spurred a movement, the Strung Together movement, which brought short stringers together and created more ownership of their short string and that a sense of like community through social media.
0: Mm-hmm. I forget which character said it, but had said that movement, the anti-short stringer movement, was easier to ingrain than to uproot. So maybe it's the cynic in me that thinks, like, I don't know, though, there was so much working against short stringers before that, you know, mm-hmm. sort of hopeful, positive, inclusive movement began. And it seemed like it was an uphill battle even 10 years later towards the end of the book, you know, so, but that's just me. But I think what the author was trying to do was to point out that both things occur in our, you know, our world today.
2: Like, it was, social media could be used to divide everybody, right, between a few of the long string, but it was also to bring people that group together.
0: Yep.
2: To find out you're not the only one, you know.
1: So you're saying ringing the bell, but I mean, she's not really saying anything new about it.
2: I don't think so.
0: No, I think she's echoing, you know, a lot of what's happening right now, where, you know, we know people are using social media so much. And look, the Department of Health and Human Services is saying, you know, teens especially shouldn't be using it. Yeah, I think that, you know, so it's sort of like we're still in the learning phase, just like they were in the book, when it comes to all of this.
2: But I agree. I'm trying to think if there was an issue that she included in the book that felt like she was adding a new commentary to it. I feel like the word you said, it's just echoed. It's just replacing the COVID-19 pandemic with the strings and creating all of the same sort of issues that came from that. And it just, that's, I think, why it was so hard for me to fully immerse myself in the story, because it was just a reliving of all of the social issues that came out, but just applying it to her idea of everybody having a string that determined the length of their life.
1: Because we didn't mention this yet, but it did impact the one character is a teacher. So

0: they were instructed not to talk about the strings in class. So, again, so like don't say gay kind of bill. You can't have any conversations. And the teachers are like, these kids are asking questions and they want to, they want information. They need to get that at home.
1: Yeah.
0: So Dylan, when you picked the book, or you probably browsed through it, and we've talked about there's this handful of characters that we're following. Did you like the structure of the book?
1: I did. I do like books where the narrator changes and then you find that the characters are all intertwined. I think that's always fun. Kind of like when you watch Love Actually, and then you're like, oh, they're brother and sister, or you see how they all come together. So I did like the structure, and I liked that you would also drop from, Amy or Ben or Nina, and then sometimes kind of zoom out into like the global narrative narration and then kind of jump back into these intimate lives of individuals. And I was reflecting too, is there any other way that you could have structured this book? And I don't really think so, because I think such a big part of the story is examining how enmeshed in your community or with people around you that you really are, and how the length of your life becomes a major topic.
2: I think also the focus was on the individual and how the individual interprets their string and the decisions they make for how they want to live their life based on that information. So seeing the individual thoughts and feelings and choices of each different character. And I felt like she like introduced new characters like deep in the story. Like, I feel like Jack and Javi didn't show up until like decently later. Like, I was surprised a new character was being introduced because they had just turned 21. So, as this was going on, so I thought that was interesting as well.
0: Another plot line is the Javi and Jack trade strings. And Lauren, you made a comment about you had expected that would have happened frequently.
3: Yeah, I think we got a lot. We saw a range of emotions. People are, in denial, or people are struggling with the, their fate, and they're going through sort of like, what else? Denial,
0: Worry.
3: elation, relief, worry, fear. You're seeing all of this, and then it's like their reactions sometimes. I'm like, why aren't people making moves? I was waiting for like the terrible decisions to be made. So I think when you finally got to the point where Jack switches strings with Javi, granted there wasn't policy in place for a lot of other people earlier on in the book, right? So maybe they weren't being directly impacted, didn't need to do things like this. But I think that action was like, I was thinking this should be happening way more often. People switching
0: Especially,
3: strings, or people lying about their measure, or, et cetera. Insert here what you do.
2: well, there was one character who did lie about it. Hank did lie to join. His string was much shorter, but he ended up going to the support group where he met a lot of those other characters, where their string was short, but a little bit longer than like immediate. So he pretended to be someone with a longer string than he actually did.
3: Well, it's true. And like Ben didn't tell his parents, and neither did other people in the support group. They were choosing to keep things a secret. So I think there was just a certain sense of like there was a lot of opportunity for deceit in that, that I but I actually ex I just expected more of it, to be honest.
0: Was one of the things that happened during the pandemic that people created fake immunization cards?
3: Yeah.
0: And so that's what I thought. Why doesn't just somebody take somebody's long string, and go, you rent me an apartment, give me a job, do whatever
3: Right.
0: it is. Yeah.
3: Oh, I did appreciate that she mentioned the existence of like grifters, taking advantage of the situation, that the person who is producing artificial strings so that people could use them, for whatever reason, to lie about their string length. But that was, yeah, so that was true during the pandemic, just like this. So yeah, those things happen. I guess, yeah, I was just surprised at the level. But I think I said, finally, someone's just gonna switch their string or something. Here we go.
0: If you've just joined us, this is Radio Book Club. We're talking about The Measure by Nikki Erlich. What about acts of bravery? Did you see any acts of bravery in the book?
3: I think everyone in the story, potentially not including Anthony Rollins, yes, but, demonstrated bravery. A lot of emotional bravery, just in knowing your length and knowing that people you loved and were around you, or people you were just meeting or just falling in love with or whatever, may have a different fate than you. I think there was a lot to deal with.
4: Yeah, I was going to say, certainly, you know, the character, Hank, the doctor, knows he has a very short string and is motivated to intercept a public shooter in an act of gun violence. And that ultimately is how he dies. So there's, you know, that very tangible example. But I think also to echo your point, Lauren, that Amy's decision, once, you know, ultimately she is in the relationship that she is, I don't want to spoil anything, but I think it's very brave of her to fall in love with someone with a short string, knowing that, you know, their days in such a way are numbered, and to move forward with that anyway.
2: Well, it's the same with Nina and Mara too, right? That that Nina has a long string and Mara has a short string, and but they decide to together, you know, decide to get married and decide to move up the date of their wedding and decide how they're going to live their life with what time Mora has left, you know.
3: I think those are all brave, but I could easily see how someone would disagree with me on this, but I think Ben's ex-girlfriend was also brave in not falling into like the trap of needing to be a good girlfriend by staying with him knowing he was going to die. Like, she ultimately made her own choice. Maybe it wasn't a brave choice. Maybe, you know, maybe we don't have to label it as that, but she certainly made a choice that was best for her in leaving him, you know. I think she was being honest with herself. Like, I can't deal with the death of a partner at the age of 40. Obviously that's not how the world works. Like, you have to deal with, you know, what you're given, but with that knowledge, I think comes responsibility, to quote Spider-Man, I guess. But she she knew she had to step away. So I think the bravery comes from people making difficult choices.
2: But I don't think it was brave of her to look at his string. I think that was a little bit cowardly.
3: Oh no, I don't agree.
2: I do agree with what you're saying. For that choice, yes, I think there has to be an element of bravery to stand up for what, you know, for what she knows is now the length of her life, and what does she want for her life.
3: But Nina also looked at Amy's string. I think there was a lot more deceit going on than we've. Anyway, sorry, bravery versus deceit.
0: I don't think she looked at it till after she.
2: It was later.
0: Oh.
2: Yeah.
3: Okay.
0: So, I mean, but the big acts of bravery still, I mean, you've mentioned her several times, the young woman in South Africa, you know, the other people who were showing up and doing, you know, protests. I think even Jack was brave when he had to, you know, set that boundary with his family.
2: I think for a majority of the story, he is seemingly pretty cowardly, right? He feels like he can't face his family. He's just saying, oh, I have to support my family no matter what. I can't stand up to them. Or, oh, I don't want to be, you know, I don't really want to be in the military. I just have to because my family told me, you know, so I don't really want to be sent into combat, you know. So, I mean, quote unquote cowardly. I feel like that's a little bit harsh for that, because obviously that's an understandable feeling. But I think he changes as the book goes on, you know, after he makes the switch of the strings with Javi.
0: That storyline, again, I just sometimes felt like the author was including plot lines that felt a little forced. So when we talked about the intertwining of these characters, so we've got Hank's ex-girlfriend, Dr. Singh, who happens to be in Doctors Without Borders, who happens to be in this country where Javi is in the military, you know. So it's just like, we gotta, you know, get close one more loop there. So I want to give another quote here, and This is the character Amy. She's thinking she simply had to live her life in oblivion. So this is a character who did not look at her string, as if her string were somehow infinite. It was the only way she knew how. And that comes really close to the end of the book. So why, you know, why would that be included? I mean, what's, is that profound in any way?
2: I think it, go ahead, Dylan.
4: Like we started, like when we began this discussion earlier about would you look or would you not look, or does it really change anything about how you personally already live your life, right? We all assume we're going to have a long life, but we could very much have a short life. And so I think in some ways we're all living in that oblivion. And Amy is a character who stuck with that. And I think that's kind of how we all live. Mm-hmm. We're all just living in oblivion, baby.
3: I think ignorance is bliss, but I think this quote reminds me of when Maura and Nina went to Italy and they asked how, you know, the reaction from people had been there. And the woman they were talking to said, Italians already know what's important in life. So not a lot of people looked at their strings. People here spend time with their family. They love art. They love food. People don't need to know how, you know, like how many days they're going to keep living a good life, basically. So I just thought that was curious.
2: It's a very cultural, like, view of mm-hmm. it. I also saved this quote, but another part of that quote from Amy is that normally Amy relished in the what ifs, but this was one box she couldn't open. Whether the answer was 50 or 90, she didn't want any number in her head. Amy found refuge in her fantasies. A number would destroy all that. It would ground her. And I think something that like came from the pandemic, especially, is this idea of disassociation, right? So disassociating from the this like terrible reality we're all experiencing, and instead, yeah, finding refuge and comfort in our fantasies. Like Amy loves to go look at that apartment complex that's gated with the fountain in the middle, and loves to picture her future, you know, her what if, her maybe future, as living in that apartment building, right? So she loved to think about what her future would be, and that comes up a lot, especially with her and like romantic partners in the book. But I think it was an important reaction to include as part of the story, because I think that was something, again, a lot of people did during the pandemic as well, was find refuge in the escapism.
0: So towards the end, the author does kind of address what would be the advantages of knowing. What did you think about that? I mean, what would be the advantages of knowing you have a short string?
3: You mean aside from exacting revenge on all of your enemies? I think, you know, living life to its fullest. I think, you know, people took stock in how they were living and made choices accordingly. So for some people, that was to travel the world or be with their families or whatever to do with the time they had left. Yeah, I'm sure there's an amount of appreciation that comes along with that kind of knowledge.
4: And I think that brings it back to the Mary Oliver quote, right? Mm-hmm. What is it you plan to do with your wild and precious life? So.
2: But then I think, like I said, also at the end of the book, it started saying a lot more people began not looking, right? That then there was a benefit of not looking as well, because then, you know, you could just continue to live your life. Like the artist, when they're talking about going to see the art show about the short strings and the long strings and being intertwined together as people, and how he as an artist didn't look because he didn't want to feel rushed to make this art and have it turn out poorly, but he didn't want to look and see he had a long life and then feel the lack of rush. So it's like, you know, I think all of us as humans know, you know, we're not infinite, and we can make decisions for how we want to live our life in what we expect is going to be the length of our life. But to know for a fact, does that change it all that much, what we're going to do, do you think?
3: Or should we just be acting accordingly? Like the merch that came, she mentions at the end of the book, people were wearing shirts and tote bags that said, live as if you have a short string, right? Mm-hmm. Use the time you have, whatever it is. Yeah.
0: I was wondering if organ donations went up.
2: I mean, you did mention that. But again, that would have been predetermined, right? Like the girl who needed a lung transplant, right? She got her lungs from Hank when he died.
0: So
4: I have to say,
0: oh, go ahead, Dylan.
4: Yes, going back what Caitlin mentioned, that there's this kind of anonymous person who receives a lung transplant, and it turns out it's from Hank, the doctor, who's like a character that's profiled for a little bit. And it, as those little like connections were coming along, I was like, oh, that's really sweet. And then after a while, I was like, okay, we get it.
2: they were
4: in the book for me to feel like they're in, you know, New York City. I think there's more, the world's bigger than just the 10 of these people to all be connected in some way. But
3: the whole point, right, is that the real measure is your impact on the world. So I think, yeah, she did maybe shove down our throats, but people were impacting each other's lives and the lives of even strangers. So, but, I mean, it was, yeah, a nice sentiment overall.
2: Well, even the intertwining of, which I made the connection at the end, was of Gertrude, right? And Soldier from World War II, that like Ben and Amy, or Ben saw this letter in a museum, and it was from, you know, the soldier to, I think it was Simon, to Gertrude, right? But then Jack's grandfather had the prayer card that Simon's also members of the army gave to him to help protect him. And then Jack gives that card to Javi. So in Javi, he finds comfort in that prayer card. So it's like still like characters that weren't even really talked about or mentioned a lot, were still like being connected through all of these characters. There's a lot of them.
0: When I started the book, I thought the measure meant the measure of your life, meaning, you know, what good or how have you contributed to, you know, to the world in some way. And I think that's part of her purpose, is at the end she does make that transition, so that's globally how people are trying to define it more. What do you think is the feeling at the end?
2: I think it becomes their new normal, and I think they start to kind of return to feeling about their life how they did before the boxes even came. I think they started treating life the same, like that again, they stopped looking at their boxes even and started just living their life as they would anyway.
3: Yeah, I was going to say acceptance.
0: Do you think it feels hopeful at all?
2: I would say in maybe a sense, because it's like a hope that, I guess, how do I word this? That whatever you're going to do, like however you're going to live your life, is going to be what it's going to be. That in a sense is predetermined. So you can make the choices you want and live life the way you want. And because it's going to ultimately end when it's going to end regardless.
0: So would you recommend the book? How many stars?
3: Give it 4 stars.
2: I would say 3.
3: Out of 5.
2: I'd say 3 out of 5. I'm thinking
4: 3 because I liked it, and we've obviously had a great discussion, and it is, you know, makes you think. But it did leave me wanting more. Like, I just needed a little more.
0: Yeah, I don't think she told us anything new, really. And I guess maybe, yeah.
3: Oh, yeah. It was a bit of a, like, the story has kind of been told before.
2: It's just replaced the word pandemic with box of strings. I don't know. That just really took me out of it. I really did like the characters. I did like, you know, how they were written with their reactions to the strings and their choices. I liked reading about that, but in terms of what the larger plot is, I just thought it was like a little bit like the strings in the boxes was the one super creative part, and then everything else was just modeled off of reality.
0: All right. Well, I want to thank Dylan, Lauren, and Caitlin for joining me today. 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

I stole this song out of the Old Testament, and some of you know the story. I actually was in a hotel room, and I was really thinking about the nature of love, and I thought I would just reach into the bedside table there and pull out the Gideon-placed Bible and ask about the nature of love, like you used to do with the I Ching. And so I, asked about the nature of love, and then I just held the Bible in my hands, and then I just opened it up, and then I had to open it up to another page, and about eight times, and then finally I actually opened it up to this beautiful passage of poetry.

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In one of his books, Dr. Martin Luther King got off a miraculous few sentences. As I remember it, he said, "The ultimate weakness of violence is that it begets more violence. With violence, you can murder the hater, but you just increase hate. Hate cannot drive out hate. Darkness cannot drive out darkness. Only light can do that. Only love can drive out hate."

on the train to the big city. From Philadelphia to New Hope they danced, jitterbugging down the bar car aisle as twin fiddles swung jazz. When she kissed his cheek, he looped the loop through New Orleans, azaleas blooming, a jambalaya of trumpets, pianos, and drums. In his ear, the moon's tip whispered riverboats, Canal Street, French Quarter lullabies. She let him mess her hair, and hands clasped, they two-stepped up the corridor. At Newark, they took seats, and the train swayed and swayed.

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said, my brother's not a bad guy. 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I wish you'd like the city. She said, maybe I do. I think I have a special kind of hearing.

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Yeah. 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Why am I cool? Why am I?

We are 5,000. Here in this little part of the city. We are 5,000. How many more will we be? In the whole city and the country. 10,000 hands which could seed the field, make run the factory. How much humanity now with hunger, panic, and terror. There are six of us, lost in space among the stars. One dead, one beaten like I never believed a human could be so beaten. The other four wanting to leave all the terror. One leaping into space. Others beating their heads against the wall. All with gazes fixed on death. The military carry out their plans with precision. Blood is medals for them. Slaughter is the badge of heroism. Oh my God, was it for this you created the world? Was it for this, the 7 days of amazement and toil? The blood of Compañero Presidente is stronger than bombs, is stronger than machine guns. Oh, you song, you come out so badly when I must sing. The terror, what I see I never saw, what I felt and what I feel must come out. Ara brotar el momento. Ara brotar el momento.

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0: Big Cabbage Radio is broadcasting on the traditional and unceded lands of the Atna and Dena Aina Athabascans peoples. We honor and respect their stewardship of the lands in the past and the present.
1: We do indeed. Now, those lands, Palmer Airport, 51 degrees, cloudy and no wind, no rain at the moment. Wasilla, 52 degrees, cloudy, winds out of the east-northeast, 4 to 7 miles per hour. Butte, 49 degrees, winds out of the southwest, 1 to 2 miles per hour. Sutton, 48 degrees, no wind. Chicoloon, 49 degrees, mostly cloudy, no wind. And up at Independence Mine, it is 40 degrees. Sunrise this morning in Palmer was at 4:18 a.m. Sunset will be at 11:44 p.m. tonight. That is 19 hours and 25 minutes of day. Tomorrow will be 1 minute and 50 seconds shorter. It's time for page 2, news that might not make the front page for Monday, June 29th, 2026. Palmer Fire and Rescue Chief John Prevost will be stepping down from his position this week after 28 years with the department. He began his fire service work as a fire department explorer while in high school. Prevost started his career with the City of Palmer in the Public Works Department. He became a paid on-call fire department member. Prevost was promoted to assistant chief and accepted a full-time position with Palmer Fire and Rescue as a training coordinator in 2021. He was promoted to deputy fire chief in 2023. Prevost was promoted to fire chief of Palmer Fire and Rescue last August after serving as interim chief for about 8 months. He gave his final interview as a fire chief on Big Cabbage Radio last Friday. Prevost talked about the landfill fire that sent a large plume of black smoke across the Mat-Su Valley last Monday. He noted that the fire occurred in the construction and demolition pit. The fire required a regional response. It had grown to approximately 150 by 150 feet by the time firefighters arrived. Palmer crews supplied personnel and water tenders. Neighboring departments assisted with water shuttle operations throughout the night. Prevost emphasized that no official cause of the fire has been determined. He declined to speculate on the cause. Many have guessed that a lithium-ion battery may have been responsible. Prevost explained that fires occur at the landfill about once a year, and that this was one of the largest. He reminded residents to dispose of hazardous materials in the hazardous waste collection area. This includes lithium batteries. Never put them in the construction debris pit or any other pit. The discussion turned to fire safety. Chief Prevost explained the purpose of Knox boxes. That's K-N-O-X. These secure key boxes are mounted outside many commercial buildings. They allow firefighters quick access during emergencies without forcing entry. He also described how monitoring fire alarm systems work. Signals go to the central monitoring companies before local dispatch is notified. These systems don't just send alerts due to fires. They also alert responders to sprinkler malfunctions that could cause flooding. Chief Prevost then corrected a misconception about sprinklers. In most sprinkler systems, only the individual sprinkler head exposed to heat is activated, rather than every sprinkler in the building. Only specialized deluge systems are designed to release water from all heads simultaneously. Chief also urged everyone to remain vigilant about wildfire danger. Although recent rains have helped, grasses and other light vegetation dry quickly. This leaves favorable conditions for fast-moving wildland fires. He pointed to a recent fire near the new visitor center as a reminder that caution remains necessary. Prevost also covered everyday fire safety. He advised residents to transport gasoline and propane outside the passenger compartment of vehicles whenever possible to reduce the risks associated with leaks, fumes, and collisions. He also encouraged homeowners who heat with wood to have chimneys cleaned and inspected annually. Creosote can build up and ignite. This creates dangerous chimney fires that can spread into walls or attics, if hidden structural problems exist. Chief reflected on his career at the close of the interview. He admitted he never truly wanted to become fire chief. He expressed deep pride in the department and gratitude for the opportunity to serve the community. While stepping down from leadership, he hopes to remain involved as an on-call firefighter. Thank you, Chief Prevost, for your dedication, years of service, professionalism, and good humor. We wish you the very best in the next chapter of your life. 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This Page 2 article was summarized from last week's Inside the City by Mike Malewski and produced by yours truly, Lee Henriksen. 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
0: All right. Thank you. Thank you very much.
1: That was interesting, Mike. I learned about Knox boxes.
0: Right. There were a lot of little things that we sometimes notice, maybe, but just don't understand fully.
1: Right, yeah. And only the fire department of that jurisdiction has the master key.
0: Right.
1: No one else, not even the company that owns the building, only the fire department. So for a Knox box, you know, if there's a fire, the fire department can go in, access the building, and
0: make it happen.
1: Do the work that needs to be done. So.
0: Okay. Well, you'll be back tomorrow.
1: I will indeed. Bye-bye.
0: Bye. And I'm going to just briefly mention a few things about the weather. It's not raining right now, or maybe just beginning, and it's going to more than begin. As the day morning moves on, we're going to see rain, pretty much all the rest of the day. High temperature, only 56 degrees today. Tomorrow, 57, and more shower action. By Wednesday, we'll have the sun back. Temperature will be a little higher, maybe 65 degrees. And then, well, four more days of rain before we get 3 days of sun. Temperatures hanging out in the 60s. All right, let's move on with Climate Connections. Enjoy.
2: I'm Dr. Anthony Lizerwitz, and this is Climate Connections. From Colorado to Mexico, the Rio Grande and its tributaries provide drinking water for millions of people, irrigate vast areas of farmland, and provide habitat for native cutthroat trout. So the water is in high demand, and strains on the river system are growing. As the climate warms, droughts are becoming more intense, and mountain snowpack, which melts into the streams that feed the Rio Grande, is declining. To make sure there will be enough water for farmers in the spring and summer, water is held back during the winter in upstream reservoirs. That reduces the water flowing through streams and rivers in winter months.
3: That's clearly a threat to the trout populations that exist in these rivers.
2: Kevin Terry is with Trout Unlimited. His group works with farmers, water districts, and others to arrange releases from upstream reservoirs during the winter when possible.
3: To keep the ecosystems healthy and keep fish as healthy as possible, while at the same time delivering water supplies to downstream communities for other benefits, including augmentation of well depletions, supplies for livestock.
2: He says as water becomes scarcer in the region, it's critical that people work together to make the best use of every drop. Climate Connections is produced by the Yale Center for Environmental Communication. 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
5: June 27th, 2026. Observers are noting that the reflecting pool fiasco, in which Trump created the idea there was an emergency, ignored experts, bypassed normal procedures to give a wildly inflated contract to a crony, bragged about his success, ignored the problems, claimed his enemies had sabotaged him, and finally stationed troops around the landmark he had turned into a swamp, represents the Trump administration perfectly. But a report by Michael Schurer of The Atlantic about Trump's remodeling of the West Colonnade is perhaps an even better representation of the Trump presidency. In March, Trump tore up the light brown Tennessee flagstone that paved the walkway in the West Colonnade that connects the White House residence to the Oval Office, and replaced it with polished black African granite carved in Italy. When a reporter asked Trump who was paying for the remodeling, Trump answered, "Paid for by me." But, as Schurer discovered, that was a lie. He examined National Park Service budget documents showing that the walkway replacement cost taxpayers $689,232, all part of a $1.3 million project that includes new hardware for nearby doors. Last year, Schurer reports, the National Park Service spent $347,503,000 to replace the stucco on the colonnade wall so Trump could hang pictures of the U.S. presidents alongside plaques featuring his own opinions of them. Documents say the project was a rush project at request of President of the United States. Schurer explains that Trump has redirected taxpayer money from national parks around the country to his own projects, leaving the parks unable to make needed repairs or hire staff. Expected funding for more than 900 Park Service projects never arrived, including $424,000 to replace a guardrail on the edge of a cliff in Colorado's Gunnison National Park that National Park Service employees identified as a significant safety hazard for visitors. For some parks, nearly 70% of approved funds have been pulled back. Trump has also pulled National Park Service staff to Washington, D.C. for his Freedom 250 events, a crisis because the Park Service has lost almost a quarter of its staff since he took office. In his 2027 budget, Trump calls for cutting staff by another 3,967 full-time employees, or 31%. That budget also asked for another $10 billion to beautify Washington, a sum that Schurer notes is nearly eight times as large as all the money spent on National Park Service projects in 2025. The Senate Appropriations Committee stripped that request out of its marked-up version of the president's budget. This administration appears eager to keep what's happening in the national parks out of sight. Early this year, the Department of the Interior instructed its employees that they could not share information about serious injuries or deaths on public lands, instead redirecting all such information through the Department of the Interior's Office of Communications. As Outdoors writer Wes Seiler reports in his Wes Seiler's newsletter, the Interior Department manages the National Park Service, Bureau of Land Management, U.S. Fish and Wildlife Service, Bureau of Reclamation, and Bureau of Indian Affairs. Those agencies are responsible for about 20% of all land area in the United States, hundreds of millions of annual visitors, and spend annually $88.6 billion taxpayer dollars. As Jake Spring reported in the Washington Post, more than 300 million people visit America's national parks each year, and about 350 of them die, not always from accidents. In the past, Park Service employees could identify deaths or injuries from unsafe conditions, warning others from the area. Now, the communications team from the Interior Department controls that information and does not always release it. It did not release the information that a 72-year-old man died of extreme heat on a popular trail in the Grand Canyon on June 12th of this year. National Park Service employees wanted to warn other visitors, but the Interior Department did not release the information. 4 days later, a couple aged 67 and 68 also died of extreme heat on the same trail. The profligate use of our tax dollars for whatever Trump and his cronies want, while the American people suffer, is at least as representative of Trump's reign as the peeling, algae-filled, militarily guarded Lincoln Memorial reflecting pool. This president and administration are turning the extraordinary resources of the American people, the things we the people have created over decades with our effort and our tax dollars, to their own ends. We are paying for their theft with a significantly diminished country, and even with our lives. On May 29, 2026, the administration proposed dramatic changes to the awarding of federal research grants. Rather than continue awarding research grants on the basis of a merit system established through rigorous peer review, the administration proposes to base federal research grants on approval by political appointees.

2025, and the plan will empower his team in the executive branch to divert tax dollars to channels he approves, rather than those scientists support. The proposed changes limit foreign collaboration, and if the government decides a grant is failing to effectuate program goals, federal agency priorities, or the national interest, the Office of Management and Budget can yank the grant. Americans created world-class research universities and institutions during and after World War II, as it became clear that it was more cost-effective for the federal government to award grants to those researchers doing the work their peers recognized as the best in the country, rather than trying to create such labs for the government. Relying on businesses, they realized, would limit scientific and medical research to avenues that promised to produce short-term profits. So they developed a web of universities and scientific institutions where tax dollars could be allocated only to those doing superior work in areas that offered long-term scientific and medical advances. In the process of doing that work, university researchers share their discoveries with each other and train the next generation of scientists, creating an extensive network of scientific advances that generate new products and new treatments, and that has made the United States a world leader. The American people paid for that system with their work and their money. Now, Trump's hand-picked loyalists want to dismantle it to advance their own ideology. As economist Paul Krugman noted in February in his newsletter, destroying faith in science and experts leaves people open to the idea that they should reject the establishment and instead follow right-wing leaders like Health and Human Services Secretary Robert F. Kennedy Jr. Krugman also notes that according to McKinsey, spending on wellness in the U.S. alone amounts to about $500 billion a year. Americans paid close to $70 billion for nutritional supplements alone. And as the administration tears up the system, people die. An ardent supporter of Secretary Kennedy, Dr. Joseph Mercola, has urged parents to be skeptical of vitamin K shots for newborns, which the American Academy of Pediatrics has recommended since 1961. Right-wing figures pushed those concerns, and Kennedy has refused to recommend the shots, which prevent catastrophic bleeding in newborns. In May, Dua Eldeeb of ProPublica reported that parents increasingly are refusing the shots and that newborn deaths from vitamin K deficiency bleeding are on the rise. Mercola has now publicly and strongly changed his previous stance. It's not just babies at risk. After World War I, the so-called Spanish flu decimated U.S. soldiers coming home from the war. And as Christina Stasis of Air Force Times reports, since the 1950s, the military has required that service members be vaccinated against the flu. In April, Defense Secretary Pete Hegseth called the requirement overly broad and not rational and complained that it would weaken our warfighting capabilities. Just 2 months later, more than 220 troops at Lackland Air Force Base in Texas came down with the flu. One sick trainee died of a medical emergency. An investigation of the cause of his medical emergency is underway. When Hegseth changed the requirement, Senator Roger Wicker, a Republican of Mississippi, an Air Force veteran, noted that the reason it was mandatory was to enhance readiness. Representative Joaquin Castro, a Democrat of Texas, who represents the district where Lackland is located, posted that Hegseth's ending of flu vaccinations was a reckless decision that put troops in harm's way and undermined our military readiness. Greg Jaffe and Maggie Haberman of the New York Times reported that after the outbreak, the Air Force required vaccines for all the recruits at Lackland. Just as administration officials are tearing up the scientific research Americans have built over the last 80 years, Hegseth is also tearing up the U.S. military, which Americans have built with their blood and treasure since 1775.
Philip Timotia of The Hill noted that since

0: he took over at the Pentagon last year, Hegseth has gotten rid of more than 24 senior military leaders with little or no explanation. Those include General C.Q. Brown Jr., the former chair of the Joint Chiefs of Staff, Admiral Lisa Franchetti, the Navy's Chief of Naval Operations, Admiral Linda Fagan, the Commandant of the Coast Guard, General Randy George, the Army's Chief of Staff, and General James Mingus, the Vice Chief of Staff of the Army. Last week, Hegseth added General Chris Donahue, the commander of U.S. Army Europe and Africa, to that list. Donahue has had a storied career and commands wide bipartisan support in Congress. Senator Tom Tillis, a Republican of North Carolina, called the firing yet another unforced error from a secretary leading the Pentagon with bro culture bravado rather than restraint, humility, and careful stewardship of the finest fighting force in the world. Hegseth is more interested in purging people he perceives as insufficiently loyal than empowering proven patriots who can actually lead, Tillis wrote. It's sophomoric, it's unserious, and it's bringing great harm to our Department of Defense. That lack of seriousness has given us Trump's debacle in Iran, where the U.S. and Iran are trading strikes again over Iran's control over the Strait of Hormuz. Benoit Fosson, Summer Saeed, Costas Paris, and Robbie Grammer of the Wall Street Journal reported Thursday that Iran expects a payoff of $40 billion a year in payments for security, safety, and environmental services from vessels crossing the strait, leaving Iran stronger after Trump's war than before it. Tonight, Trump made apocalyptic threats against Iran, posting that United States aircraft just struck Iranian missile and drone storage locations and coastal radar sites for violating the ceasefire agreement again. It is very possible that they will never learn. There may come a point when we are no longer able to be reasonable and will be forced to militarily complete the job that we very successfully started. If that happens, the Islamic Republic of Iran will no longer exist. Administration officials and their cronies are turning the country we worked so hard to build into a vehicle for building their own power and their own wealth. And Republicans in Congress have steadfastly refused to stop the looting or even to investigate. So lax have they been that last month Emily Davies of the Washington Post reported that White House lawyers had begun private briefings for administration officials on how to prepare for congressional oversight in case Democrats win the midterms. Yesterday, House Speaker Mike Johnson, a Republican of Louisiana, a Trump loyalist, warned a crowd at the Faith and Freedom Coalition Conference in Washington, D.C., if we were to lose the midterms, heaven forbid, these Democrats, y'all, impeachment's not even the big concern. They will turn every committee of Congress into an investigative body, and they'll go after the president's family, the cabinet, his donors and friends. Half of you in this room will be targeted. I run the protection program. I'll take care of you. Okay? We're gonna win. We're gonna win the midterms.
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3: Hey, good morning, Dr. Jill.
4: Hey, good morning, Lee. How are you today?
3: I am doing great. How about you?
4: I am well, thank you.
3: Okay, so we've been talking about cancer screening for weeks and all the ways one can get screened for various cancers, but there's a few ones that there's no screening that really helps, apparently.
4: Yeah, I think, you know, ovarian and pancreatic cancer are a couple of things where routine screening hasn't really proven effective for average risk individuals. So, and I think those would be kind of the two main things. And, you know, we've talked about evidence behind cancer screening and when they work, you know, how would these screening guidelines have evolved, you know, and some screening programs don't reduce like overall mortality or death.
3: Right.
4: You know, we'll talk this time about a little bit behind ovarian cancer challenges and pancreatic cancer. Mm-hmm. And when some high-risk surveillance could be appropriate. And, you know, it's interesting because, you know, when we think about what cancer screening will be effective, cancers that occur more commonly and we know have a longer duration between the time we identify them and by the time somebody were to die, then we have this window. So we know we have that with colon and breast and cervical cancer and
3: prostate cancer,
4: when it comes to really ovarian, you know, and maybe even questionably some lung cancer screening, right? But when it comes to ovarian and pancreatic cancer, like, you know, the interesting thing is that there's markers, but they're not good markers for the general population. And if we were to do routine screening, we don't have any data that says that it reduces mortality in the general population.
3: Right.
4: And we've talked a little bit about general population versus personal risk. And where I would say with every one of these cancer screenings, like, it deserves a conversation.
3: Right, right.
4: And to personalize it to you.
3: Right. I guess the other issue with a general population screening is how many false positives are there that lead to more unnecessary and perhaps more invasive testing.
4: Absolutely. And that's why, like, some of these things we don't, you know, like, we'll say, like, sometimes, well, we don't have a really good test for it yet, or, you know, and we'll talk about these two, but then I want to talk a little bit about some of these newer, like, blood-based screenings too. And there's pros and cons, you know, to everything. Mm-hmm. But to talk about ovarian cancer, it is the fifth leading cause of cancer death among women. There's 20,000 cases a year. So it's not insignificant, but it's certainly not lung cancer or breast cancer. About 80% of ovarian cancers are diagnosed relatively late. So stage 3 or 4, the cancer has already spread. Mm-hmm. And despite the severity, like, you know, the problem is we don't have reliable screening tests for average risk women. And I think, you know, it's the combination of late stage presentation and lack of effective early detection that can make ovarian cancers harder to manage. I'm going to divert for a minute. When I first had a patient that I met with ovarian cancer, I was a medical student in a small community in northern Minnesota. And this gal, you know, I don't even remember if she was probably like, maybe she was 50. And she didn't have lung disease, but she would get a pleural effusion. So she'd get fluid in her lung. And eventually when they looked at that fluid, it was the fluid in the lung. And this is not, unfortunately, an uncommon presentation. I know now for ovarian cancer, that is where we found ovarian cancer cells.
3: Wow.
4: And so, yeah, it's something called Meig syndrome. And there's kind of a triad when it comes to that. Like, there can, or a pseudo Meigs, like, sometimes you can either have a benign or malignant ovarian cancer, but you get fluid in your lung, you can get fluid in your belly. And so that was the first person that I had encountered that I knew, you know, in my medical career with this. And she was doing okay. I don't, you know, I have no idea now. That was almost 30 years ago. So it was interesting. And it was an interesting thing for me to learn at that stage of the game. And you know, something I've never forgotten.
3: Right. So if the fluid is there and the cancer cells are in the fluid, does that mean that the ovarian cancer has metastasized or just that?
4: Yeah.
3: Okay.
4: Yeah, it's really interesting. So, and I think Meigs by definition is a benign tumor, but you can get a similar presentation with a malignancy in an ovarian. So yeah, you know, more pointedly, like there are, you know, when we think about ovarian cancer screening and since that time, you know, I've known multiple other people to have ovarian cancer. Mm-hmm. It's super difficult to detect. Like, symptoms are often vague. They can be attributed to like benign things like bloating, abdominal discomfort, pelvic pressure, changes in appetite or urinary habit. But they can be really, you know, like you might think like, oh, that's just maybe you're constipated or, you know, those are like more gut symptoms. But we can do, certainly if I have somebody that's complaining of that and they don't have other gastrointestinal related things, my threshold sometimes to do something like an ultrasound, mm-hmm. my threshold's pretty low. I will just do it because the reality is we, those of us that are women and have had PAPs and bimanual exams, the reality is we can't feel ovaries that well, and it's fascinating. Even if you're a pretty small person, like somehow a softball-sized ovarian tumor can hide
3: wow.
4: in your pelvis and lower abdomen. It happens, and it's every physician I think has probably seen this, where you do an exam, you're like, you know what, like we got to get an ultrasound, and there's a big mass on ultrasound that you're like, I couldn't feel that. Where is that? Mm-hmm. So we'll use an ultrasound. We can use a CA-125 blood test, and so it's a protein that can be elevated in ovarian cancer. The reason that people would say, well, why don't we just follow CA-125s then? Well, because it can be elevated in endometriosis. It can be elevated with fibroids. Like, so it's not a specific enough test. Mm-hmm. And right now, like even thinking about ultrasound CA-125 in the general population, we're not reducing the number of women that would die from ovarian cancer.
3: Okay.
4: But when you personalize it, so if we have a high-risk individual, it's a different conversation. So if somebody has a BRCA1 or BRCA2 gene mutation, if there's a strong family history of ovarian or breast cancer, if someone has a Lynch syndrome or other hereditary cancer, those would be, you know, those would be things that we might go, maybe we'll get an ultrasound, maybe we'll get some of these things. But, you know, that is not to the general population. So the other thing I think about families with multiple first degree relatives. So if somebody does have significantly elevated genetic risk, you know, maybe we will do periodic CA-125 blood tests in combination with an ultrasound. Certainly we can refer people to a hereditary cancer program, which we don't really have a cancer program, but there's a geneticist in Anchorage at Providence. Sometimes, certainly this would be genetics and would be down a road a bit, like risk reducing, taking out your tubes and ovaries, and then genetic counseling for the whole family. One other interesting caveat that I have read about how when we're looking for, you know, it's not like with cervical cancer, like we can't do a pap smear and directly test something, but often ovarian cancers, when you go down and look at the germline or where they evolve from, a lot of times they evolve from the fallopian tubes.
3: Oh.
4: So talking about the genetic risk a little bit more, the BRCA1 or BRCA2 mutations, those will increase lifetime risk of ovarian cancer compared to the general population up to 44%. It's still risk. So it doesn't mean like that's what's going to happen. So a lot of times we will engage some genetic counseling. We're looking at family history evaluation. And then, you know, preventative strategies. Like, you know, if you look in the literature, it's going to say, oh, we can take out your tubes and ovaries once you've done having kids. But we also, you and I spend the time every single week talking about diet, lifestyle,
3: right,
4: sleep, stress management. all of those things, because we do have the ability to turn on and off genes. And through some of the work of Joe Dispenza, like, we're seeing that, you know, really real time, like, and that is mindfulness meditation. And so for anybody, that can be meditation, it can be prayer, it can be journaling. But, you know, it's really learning how to see different possibilities and different outcomes.
3: Yeah, so basically reducing stress or finding ways to better cope with stress so it doesn't stay with you and affect your health is what you're saying.
4: Yeah, absolutely. And that comes down to, you know, also the food we're eating. You know, are you eating a healthy diet? Are you eating lots of processed food and fast food 3 days a week?
3: Yeah.
4: We can't even begin to figure out what's going on in that stuff. And half of it's not food. Like, for anybody listening, I hope, I'm just going to say this, I'll probably anger maybe some people, but like, if you're eating Impossible Burgers and things like that, that's not food. Those are foreign proteins. Like, that's stuff we don't know what that's going to do to us.
3: Right.
4: But I know a lot of people like that because they don't want to eat meat. But I'm like, well, then think about what you're eating too. You're just eating chemicals.
3: Right.
4: So, okay, enough with that. But diet, lifestyle, stress reduction, sleep, all those things play a huge risk. So even if you do have a genetic, a genetic risk, I think that, like, certainly we can do CA-125, we can do ultrasounds, we can do things to monitor, but don't give up on yourself and what you have control over.
3: Right. Yeah. I think of the food thing is interesting. I like that quote from Michael Pollan, eat real food, not too much, mostly vegetables. I mean, that's how I try to, how I try to eat.
4: Well, and eat plants, not things that come from plants.
3: Yeah.
4: Or are made in a plant.
3: Yeah. And get exercise, get sunshine, get sleep, all those things, you know, it's lifestyle.
4: Exactly.
3: Well, Dr. Jill, this was an interesting discussion on ovarian cancer. I learned
4: it. Yeah. I mean, I think it is something that's important to think about. And really, you should be having that conversation with your physician or provider. Make sure that you're doing the right things for yourself.
3: Okay. All right. Good. So we'll continue next week with pancreatic cancer and the challenges of diagnostic testing for it. So
4: that sounds fantastic.
3: Until then, have a great week. Okay. Bye-bye.
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1: 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I'm Jamie Sudler.
2: I'm Franny Halperin, and it's This Week in Water.
1: Western Europe has been experiencing a heat wave so widespread and severe, it is the worst ever. And human-caused climate change is to blame, according to experts.
2: A heat dome, an area of high pressure that traps heat and humidity, has parked over the region for days like a lid on a pot, leading to temperatures higher than average across southern England, France, Germany, Italy, and Spain. As the heat wave spreads east, Poland, the Czech Republic, and Slovakia are bracing for record temperatures.
1: In France, the average day and night temperatures across dozens of places hit 86 degrees Fahrenheit, the highest since records began about 80 years ago. At the end of last week, no fewer than 40 people in France had drowned, many of them trying to cool off in rivers and canals in risky places or not knowing how to swim. People are using chalk to cover their windows to let in some light but reflect the heat.
2: In the UK, people were checking into hotels with air conditioning, and searches for accommodations with AC had tripled since the first of the month, especially for parents with newborn babies looking for cool rooms. In London, ironically, several Climate Action Week events had to be cancelled because of extreme heat.
1: Germany recorded its highest temperature ever at nearly 107 degrees Fahrenheit. 11 highways were affected, including the country's famed Autobahn, which buckled open in 2 places. Railroads told people not to take non-essential trips because the heat was severely affecting infrastructure.
2: A report out last week, focused on Europe, shows that human-caused climate change is making days and nights hotter. The World Weather Attribution Organization concludes that temperatures reached in Western Europe would have been virtually impossible 50 years ago.
1: The team of international scientists who analyze how extreme weather is affected by global warming report that a similar June heat wave 50 years ago would have been almost 6.5 degrees Fahrenheit cooler, and had one occurred in 2003, it would have been 3.6 degrees cooler.
2: They add that we are reaching the extent of our ability to cope with increasing extreme heat, and that events occurring in Europe are tens to hundreds of times more likely to happen since the early 2000s. The organization stresses that a rapid phase-out of fossil fuels is critical to avoiding higher temperatures and their consequences.
1: Meanwhile, in the U.S., just ahead of the July 4th holiday, a heat dome is likely to develop over a large part of the country, from Minneapolis to Atlanta. Temperatures will range in the 90s to low 100s with high humidity, according to NOAA.
2: Everybody talks about the weather, but nobody does anything about it. That famous quote, mistakenly attributed to Mark Twain, may have new meaning for a type of weather that has many scientists concerned, so-called space weather.
1: Space weather is driven by giant explosions on the sun called solar flares, which can block radio communications here on Earth and fry satellite electronics.
2: Space weather is also generated by geomagnetic storms caused by variations in solar winds, which can interrupt GPS signals and spark surges that overload power grids. The sun is currently at the peak of an 11-year cycle, and activity is at its highest.
1: The threat posed by space weather is the subject of much international research and ongoing U.S. legislation. In 2020, the Space Weather Bill was signed into law, which directs several government agencies, including NOAA and NASA, to collaborate on mitigating space weather hazards, A House committee will address the topic on July 1st.
2: Meanwhile, new research from the University of New Hampshire found that solar and geomagnetic storms, which typically last for around a day, can exert profound and immediate impacts on Earth's weather.
1: Lead author Joachim Rieder found that geomagnetic storms significantly influence atmospheric pressure, temperature, and precipitation.
2: In the hours and days following a solar storm, he says that parts of North America can see sharp changes in weather, and the more powerful the solar storm, the more dramatic the shift.
1: The study combined 67 years of hourly data capturing the intensity of geomagnetic storms over North America, as well as hourly atmospheric data during the same period.
2: In the study, readers saw surprising patterns. Regions like Canada's Hudson Bay and the Rocky Mountains in the western U.S. showed notable drops in rainfall and snowfall following solar storms. Even more intriguing, large solar storms that strike in the summer or winter appear more likely to suppress precipitation than those occurring in spring or fall.
1: Rieder suspects that's because electromagnetic radiation from the solar flares penetrate through the Earth's lower atmosphere by way of the polar vortex, the large area of low pressure and cold temperature at the poles.
2: While this research won't change the daily weather forecast just yet, Rieder says the sun's activity should be factored into climate models to sharpen long-term projections. That way, we might be able to heed that famous witticism about the weather and actually do something about it.
1: That's it for this week in Water. 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
1: Good morning, Big Cabbage Radio fans, and good morning, Mike, here in Glacier View, home of the mighty Matanuska Glacier, where down at the river it's 35 degrees and 49 degrees on the bench. Yesterday's high was 49 and low was 44. We have a very high chance of precipitation today, and so far during this month of June, 0.98 inches of rain. We're likely to top that up today and add some. Barometer, 30.11, and the wind's 2 miles an hour. Sun rising, 5:06, setting at 6:47 for a whopping 13 hours, 40 minutes, 53 seconds of sunlight. Of course, tonight is a full moon, and it is a strawberry full moon, but right now we have solid overcast, heavy laden skies, kind of darkish out there, with the odd pocket of blue light coming out of the blue sky. So it's kind of a grim and dark day here in Glacier View, and very likely going to rain. Moon, 99.7% brightness right now, and a full moon tonight. Again, it's a strawberry moon by the Algonquian and other indigenous groups of America, or Capricorn if you prefer. Milk, 50 degrees, Glen Allen, 48, Chicklin and Sutton, 49, Palmer, 51, Wasilla, 52, Butte, 51, Anchorage, 55, Fairbanks, 53, Ukiavik, we're going for it all. Ukiavik, 45 degrees, and Nome, 43 degrees. Right now, the auroras are really cranking it out at 5 tonight, settling down to 4. And over at the Alaska Volcano Observatory Group, they say things are A-OK at A-V-O. Whoa. That's a little, I don't know, a little turn of the tongue or something there. But the weather is back. How are you, Mike, today?
2: I am fine, and you are back.
1: Well, I am back and ready to roar. I tell you, I had a nice little break, and I've been out cruising the land here, and it is so popping out with green. That rain has really sparked things up in our fireweed. It's not knee-high, but it's climbing up there. It's getting up there pretty nice and rich and full. And my dandelions are in full swing.
2: Well, that's wonderful. Dandelions are great. Do you see the dandelions, or do you just let them spread by themselves?
1: I pull them. I pull the heads off.
2: Then you spread them into the air?
1: You're
2: not a proponent of dandelions being everywhere?
1: Well, you know, no, I'm not particularly opposed to them, just on my property.
2: I've recently read something of the history. I draw your attention to it, the history of dandelions. They were brought here because they had many uses as food and
1: food properties,
2: but they're also actually I've learned to like them. They provide a bit of color sometimes during the spring and summer, and so the other point that was made by a number of people is it's a losing battle to think that one can control dandelions.
1: Well, Mother Nature, we're talking about Mother Nature, period. And I believe it was actually the Dutch that brought them over into New Hampshire or something like that as a crop.
2: Yep. There you go. You could develop quite a crop there on your property. But
1: so you're saying it's a state of mind.
2: I'm saying relax a moment. You may find that you can take all of that concern about dandelions and turn it into something positive.
1: But, you know, it does disturb my green grass and my tundra and my garden. It disturbs the soil in a different kind of way that is not what I choose. But I'll come over to see your dandelions.
2: Oh, please do. Please do. Yeah, we have tours. We have tours. Yeah. Okay. And with that, stay well. Thank you.
1: Okay. Thanks, everybody.
2: Bye-bye.
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4: This is Green Street, the Environmental Health Show, greenstreetnews.org, Patty and Doug Wood, and our worldwide network of medical experts, researchers, reporters, authors, and others, all here each week to keep you informed about what's happening in the world of environmental health and what you need to know to keep yourself and your family safe and healthy in this increasingly toxic and, unfortunately, increasingly deregulated world. Welcome back. The invention of the electric light bulb fundamentally reshaped human life in ways that still define our modern society. The light bulb allowed people to work, to read, to socialize well after sunset. With artificial light available anytime, people began going to bed later and waking up earlier. This shift had long-term effects on daily routines and, importantly, even human biology. Today on Green Street, we're going to reprise an interview we did a few years ago with our friend Dr. Josh Rosenthal, talking about how our body responds to natural light and unnatural light, especially the blue light from television and computer screens and smartphones, and how it is affecting our biology, whether we realize it or not. It's really important information for everyone, so please stay tuned for that. But first, some of the headlines of the week. Patty, what do you got for us this week?
5: Well, the EPA and the plastics industry want to call plastic recycling manufacturing so they can get around government regulations on emissions from burning.
4: It's not manufacturing. We're not making stuff,
5: no.
4: Right?
5: We talked about this a couple of weeks ago, but the story is evolving.
4: Okay.
5: So now the Environmental Protection Agency is reconsidering whether facilities that recycle plastic chemically should be held to the same strict air pollution standards as incinerators. The possible change is alarming environmental advocates who say it would lead to more dangerous pollution spewing into communities with fewer or no checks at the federal level.
4: Isn't incineration burning something?
5: Yes.
4: So how is this not burning something? How is it not incineration?
5: That's what they do with plastic.
4: Oh, boy.
5: Yeah.
4: Okay.
5: While dozens of countries and many environmental groups have urged a limit to plastic production, industry and several big oil-producing countries have resisted, arguing instead for just better recycling and reuse programs. Meanwhile, the plastic recycling industry is pumping millions of tons of plastic pollution into the environment every year. When we're talking about plastic pollution, we're talking about all the chemicals that are used in plastic production are being spewed into the air, but also the issue of micro and nanoplastics coming out of those plants.
4: Yeah.
5: That, to me,
4: it's not like burning paper or
5: right.
4: burning wood or
5: we're
4: forest.
5: We're talking about pumping millions of tons of plastic pollution into the environment. Chemical recycling uses heat or chemicals to break down plastics. The main method, a process known as pyrolysis, has long been regulated as incineration by the Clean Air Act. That's because exactly what it is. The EPA limits emissions from incinerators of 9 air pollutants, including toxic particulates, heavy metals, and dioxins. Judith Enck, former EPA regional administrator who now heads up Beyond Plastics, opposes what she said would be, quote, a much weaker level of environmental protection. Chemical recycling companies know that if they want to operate, they need to get this essential clean air permit, and they don't like it. They have spent decades trying to convince EPA to change the rules of the game. Republican and Democratic administrations have declined to do this, mm-hmm. but they have hit the jackpot with the Trump administration.
4: Oh, boy. Here we
5: end
4: go.
5: End quote.
4: Yeah.
5: The EPA regulates pyrolysis under Section 129 of the Act, which reduces air pollution from 4 categories of solid waste incineration units. EPA says it's now taking public comments for a potential rule change that would recognize pyrolysis as manufacturing instead, under a different section of the
4: ridiculous.
5: Clean Air Act.
4: It's so ridiculous. Oh, we're going to call it something else, and now you can spew as much toxin as you want into the air.
5: Well, the plastics industry, i.e. the fossil fuel industry, is basically rewriting the rules.
4: What about those people that live near those plants?
5: Oh, fence line communities are just taking a huge hit with all of this plastic, quote unquote, recycling.
4: Yeah. All right. Well, thanks for that. I have a related story. Here's a story about trash traps. You ever heard of a trash trap?
5: No.
4: Last year, 130 million tons of plastic waste ended up in the environment, and a new report from the Pew Charitable Trusts projects that plastic pollution will more than double by 2040, an amount equivalent to dumping a garbage truck's worth of plastic every second.
5: Every second.
4: Every second. But along comes a partial solution, trash traps, mechanical devices that sift plastic and other debris out of waterways. These mechanical machines may seem like no match for this deluge, but from the trash rises an invaluable treasure, data. Trash traps not only drastically cut down on plastic pollution in waterways, they identify local sources of pollution and upstream solutions. In Maryland's Baltimore Harbor, data from Mr. Trash Wheel, which is this giant googly-eyed trash trap thing that consumes up to 500 tons of litter and debris each year, was used to support a statewide ban on polystyrene foam products and a citywide ban on plastic bags. Since 2019, foam litter caught in Mr. Trash Wheel has gone down by 90%.
5: Wow.
4: And plastic bag litter by 72%. This is a big change.
5: Yeah.
4: In California, trash trap data led to a plastic water bottle ban in the city of South Lake Tahoe. The International Trash Trap Network, did you know there was such a thing?
5: Nope.
4: Has grown to include more than 150 local programs across 12 countries since it launched in 2021, and it has contributed to a global picture of plastic pollution. Its 2024 report found that the top five macro debris items from trash traps were, you ready? Cigarette butts, which do contain plastic bags, plastic bottles, food wrappers, and foam pieces.
5: I tend to think of cigarette butts as being tiny little things. It's the filter, right?
4: It's
5: that's
4: the filter.
5: Yeah,
4: it's the filter, yeah. Which always gets thrown away, right? You don't smoke the filter, so you smoke it down to the filter, and then you throw that away. Local policy making to prevent plastic pollution is sometimes hindered by state law, however. In the U.S., here we go, several states have introduced preemption laws that prohibit local ordinances aimed at reducing plastic pollution. In North Carolina, for instance, state lawmakers in 2023 banned local governments from banning plastic containers. Since then, trash trap data has shown that 96% of the waste collected in North Carolina streams is plastic. Oh, man. You can't make this stuff up.
5: Okay.
4: Anyway. All right. We'll be right back. The sun comes up and the sun goes down. Every 24 hours, the earth rotates once, daytime and nighttime, light and dark. We tend to ignore the earth's rhythm. When the sun goes down, we turn on the lights, we watch TV, we write emails, text on our phones. It could be 9 o'clock or midnight or 3 in the morning. Makes no difference to us, but it makes a big difference to our body.
5: Like all living things, we have evolved to function with the rhythm of the sun. And whether we choose to ignore it or not, our internal body clocks are tuned to that rhythm. Now we're beginning to understand that fooling our bodies about time and trying to override the Earth's clock can have a real impact on our health. Dr. Josh Rosenthal is a board-certified sleep physician and head and neck specialist. After using light and circadian biology to successfully treat his own weight and health issues, he continued studying biophysics and discovered why healthcare is failing miserably at keeping people well. Doug and I spoke with Dr. Rosenthal earlier this week, and we talked about how technology has dramatically increased our exposure to harmful blue light and what we can do about it. Here's our conversation with Dr. Josh Rosenthal.
6: It's not that the tech is evil, you know, per se, and it's not that, you know, tech doesn't help us and generate some good things. I mean, we're here, you know,
7: exactly.
6: different places right now. Talking, I could be across the world and we could be having, you know, a face-to-face communication. So there are good things, but it's how the tech is delivered. That is where the devil is in the details. So like, again, on my screen right now, I have a blue blocking filter software right on my screen. So I'm seeing you probably in a warmer, more yellow orange hue than you really exist in real life. But this is how I can mitigate some of the problems, right? You know, my glasses incorporate a way of mitigating the tech. So once you understand how it truly works on a physics standpoint, in the cell, in the brain, in the eyes, in the skin, then you can say, okay, I still need to interact with the world in the way the world works. So this is the infrastructure of our world, whether we like it or not. I mean, right, Patty? I mean, most of what you do uses the very things that we're fighting against to try to take, you know, take action.
7: 100%.
6: So that's the dichotomy. That's the oxymoron of all this, is that, you know, we have to understand it better than most so that we, in doing this work, can mitigate our own health detriment to fighting the good fight, to enacting the change that we want to see.
8: Yeah, I really don't think that most people have any idea of the power of light. You know, they just...
6: It's really complicated stuff, you know, and nobody's out there really explaining it. And certainly the authorities that we look to, you know, and I'll just use medicine as a field. Physicians do not understand physics. I focus on part of the electromagnetic spectrum that we can see, because the first thing is, you know, when we talk about Wi-Fi and cell phones and stuff, you can't see that. But there's a light on my face and I can see it. Light, the visible light spectrum, is the one that we ought to focus on, because at least when we turn on a light, we know it's there. This is the gateway into the physics, and it's very well studied. I mean, there are Nobel Prizes given out for light therapy. Well, why don't we know more about it?
7: Well, that's why you're here today. You're going to tell us a little bit more about it and how it's affecting ourselves, but mostly our kids, because they, I think, as a demographic, they are spending more time on screens. Kids, you know, they spend every waking moment. It's hard to find a time when it wouldn't be, when that device wouldn't be in their hand.
8: Yeah.
6: So I think the gateway into understanding this is very simple. There are light signals that are made by nature, i.e. the sun, the big yellow dot in the sky, right? And we all know this from a very simplistic standpoint when we see a rainbow. Right? The light that comes from the sun, we would say, is white light. But we all know that the white light really breaks down, if we put it through a prism or, you know, in the right circumstances for a rainbow, into all the colors, right? So red, orange, yellow, green, blue, violet, right? So all those colors are in that light. So white light is not white. It's made up of a soup of many different colors. So once you got to just get that first core fundamental knowledge. So next, now we're all indoors and we turn on a light and we see that light. We might see it as more yellow, more orange. We might see it as more white, more blue. Man-made light is one color temperature, period. So already, if you're trying to get the experience of the sun, when you turn on a light, you're locking in a single color temperature. Now, that doesn't represent all the variations that are different, but you already can see, well, wait a second, that's a problem, right? Because we're designed to be these seasonal creatures, and we have to interact with the seasons differently, and your body changes, you know, with the seasons. We're meant to be heavier in the winter and thinner and leaner in the summer. Just look at nature. Look at a hibernating bear, right? I mean, the bear will get big and chubby and then go hibernate and come out and be lean and mean, right? And we were designed to follow that same biology, and this is what we call circadian biology. It's both a daily variation of how our body works, and it's a seasonal variation. Again, this is one of those kind of like hard to believe facts, but it's well studied, it's well published, and we know that light controls our neuroendocrine system. This is how a bunny turns his hair white. How does he know to make his coat white and blend in the winter? How does he know how to do that? You know, do they get the email? Does the bunny email, you know, that says, hey, time to change your code, and he pushes the button? No, I mean, he doesn't do anything. It all happens because the light encodes information to all your hormones. The hormones then make changes. Those changes then change the pigment of your coat, and then boom. And it's all out there. You know, it really, this science that I understand today, none of it's new. None of it was just published. Maybe a few things like we've expanded our knowledge of, but most of this stuff was found in the 50s, 60s, and 70s. You know, again, all this data, you know, 70, 80 years old, but we haven't capitalized, you know, across the board on how to utilize this information in health. But, you know, it's only because a lot of this is lifestyle, right? In other words, I have glasses as well as software that change the light exposed to me while we speak on Zoom.
8: So that's where I'd love to pick up this and have you talk a little bit. What are those glasses and the screen on your computer screen doing?
6: Yes. So let's get back to that rainbow idea, right? Red, orange, yellow, green, blue. And if you think of light as buckets of these different colors, right? If I had the sun, this is kind of a little bit of an exaggeration, but the sun would be like an even amount of each color. So if I poured in each respective color paint into the bucket, and I look at all the buckets from sunlight, it's about the same, okay? Again, I'm exaggerating here because just so you can have a mental yeah. picture of this. Mm-hmm. So now let's imagine the LED screen that we're looking at. That screen is overflowing with blue paint. It has no red paint. It has maybe a little yellow, orange, and green, maybe a little bit of bump of green, but mostly blue paint. So that's a very, so like three buckets with one or two mostly filled up, that's the LED screen we're looking at. And so then you have to ask yourselves, well, that's very different from the sunlight. So what does that mean? Well, and it's not that blue light, the blue frequency is bad. It's that nature used the high power of the blue and the damaging powers of the blue to be a switch to help turn things on. But in nature, blue light is always found with red and infrared light. And it turns out that red and infrared light are very anti-inflammatory.

0: And just like rust on your car, you don't want it. Well, you can deal with rust. You could get out some sandpaper, sand it down and spray it over. That takes work and energy. That's kind of why we provide the sun provides the red light so that you minimize any rust and you don't have to do damage control. What happens when we're indoors on a screen all the time is we generate all this rust. What happens? Well, the body is this amazing reserve of energy, so it can turn on repair mechanisms. But you can imagine this as, you're born with some bank account of energy to repair. And let's say you get $1 million of repairs that you can do. Well, but if you're, 4 years old and all you've seen is a screen and you're starting to dip into that bank account, you're not going to make it to the end. You're going to run out of money and be bankrupt on repair. And that's, again, that's a synonym for disease. When you run out of the ability to access stem cells and repair mechanisms, that's when disease appears, is now you are at an energetic crisis where you don't have enough energy to get the cell to repair. You don't have enough energy to run the cell. Even you can look at the worst disease that most people think of, which is cancer, which has been on the rise inexplicably. So, for the last decade, in almost all categories, cancer was shown by Otto von Warburg to be a metabolic problem where there's a loss of energy. It's called Warburg metabolism. I believe he might have even won a Nobel Prize for this. But the long and short of it is cancer is a problem of low energy. So we're back to the story of physics. And, when you only think of energy as a biochemical problem, we know you can't eat your way out of cancer. There is no food that you can eat that will solve the cancer riddle. Now, you can eat certainly less toxic foods. What does that do? It gives you more energy because you spend less money getting rid of the toxins, right? It's really just it's an accounting problem. I always feel like if we just knew all the numbers, we knew what our gross income was, we knew what our overhead to run our body was, we'd see that the net difference there, that's our health. That's what's left. And if we live a really good life, lifestyle-wise, we're lowering that overhead.
1: All right.
2: Great.
1: So you did mention briefly about it, a 4-year-old spending so much time indoors and on screens and using up their ability to repair the damage that's being done. Very, very generally speaking, what is your prediction for this whole generation
0: Yeah.
1: that has been on screens basically since they were infants? I mean, I had a parent, raise her hand in a meeting and say, "Well, how do you change a diaper without a cell phone?"
0: Right. Yeah. Well, I think we already are seeing the effects of a generation born without sunlight and with only artificial light. We have juvenile diabetes numbers that we've never seen in the history of mankind that they don't know what to do with. We have juvenile obesity at rates that we don't know what to do with, that we don't have any answers for. I can tell you the answer is right in front of them. It's the light, right? In other words, the same way I explained that this affects your neuroendocrine system, this affects your hormone system, and this is how it all connects. Okay. The same way the polar bear gains weight to hibernate, how did he know to gain weight when he was eating the same scraps of food that were, just dwindling in well, it's the hormone story. The light changes the hormones change the metabolic function, you start to gain weight. What is the obesity crisis that we have? It's humans getting prepared for a winter and never seeing, the other side of that. In other words, the light environment is preparing us for something that's never going to happen because we live in the same light environment every day.
1: All
0: It's a
1: the time, year
0: frustration.
1: round,
0: It's
1: year
0: a
1: round.
0: frustration to survive a low light environment. So, one of the things that I think is counterintuitive, again, we're talking about physics being counterintuitive. People think obese people eat too much and that's why they're
1: They're
0: fat,
1: fat,
0: right?
1: right?
0: But let me explain the thermodynamic answer, which is the energy answer. When you're losing energy, you get bigger and you need to take in more energy because you're losing it. So they're not eating more food. They're eating more food to try to survive the energy crisis, right? Their body is energy deficient. So they're pouring more energy in. They're trying to solve an energy crisis. The best way they know how is adding more energy into the system. The problem is it's much more efficient to add light energy. And people don't realize that light can be turned into metabolic energy in the mitochondria, particularly the red light frequencies. Again, which you don't see when you're indoors, you got to get outside.

0: So, as a medical doctor, what would your prescription be for time-wise, for how much time our children should be outdoors, and when should that be? When you talk about the different lights from early in the morning through the middle of the day, and then again, at dusk.
1: So there's different utilities of the frequencies of light because, as I said, and you correctly mentioned that light does change over the course of the day, right? So it's not the same from morning till night. At sunrise, the light that you have is the visible spectrum. There is no UV light at sunrise, and you have all the red and infrared present. So at the actual sunrise, you're getting, this beautiful red and infrared light, which can be very, very healing, right? And then at some point, UV light appears. The strongest UV light is going to be at what they call solar noon. Ideally, you want to get that morning light from the sunrise until the appearance of the UVA. Those are the two missing frequencies in our life, the infrared and the ultraviolet, right? And so those frequencies of light all hold some magic in your health. Red, infrared, UVA, and UVB.
2: Okay, Josh, I want to ask you because our audience is going to be sitting there going, "Okay, I'm screwed. Now, what am I going to do?
1: Right. Yeah. So
2: What am
1: let's
2: I going
1: talk
2: to do?"
1: about the solution. Right. Yeah. Let's talk a little bit
2: Specifically
1: about
2: for
1: it.
2: people who have to use their screens for work.
1: Yeah.
2: So,
0: So what about the glasses and
2: yeah,
0: the the
2: what are
0: app?
2: people? What should people do?
1: Yeah. So I wear glasses for vision as well. And so I'm wearing a special type of glasses that are modular. So my base pair of glasses have a special lens with my prescription in it so I can see, but that prescription lets UV light go through it, unlike 99% of the glasses. Then I have these magnetic clip-ons that I can add on, which have different purposes. The first clip-on that I have here, which has like a champagne, like a yellowish, slight, a little bit yellowish tint to it, this blocks about 30-40% of the blue light. So when you're in a foreign environment, meaning not your own place, this allows me, without touching anything, to cut down on about a third or so of that unfettered blue light. So that's already a win. Okay. From there, the next one is orange and amber. And this is similar in color to the really ugly glasses that I started with, which were very inexpensive, but they just look like a construction worker glasses. But this orange blocks 100% of the blue light. When do you want to do that? Well, you only want to do that if the sun is no longer present outside. So if you get up at 4 in the morning and you turn on a light, there is no blue light outside in nature, and you just told your body that the sun is up. So that's a mismatch. That's no good. But what I think I underestimate when I talk to people is that this light in and of itself, remember, it causes the rust. So it's not just causing a timing mismatch, which in and of itself is damaging. It's causing a rust. And again, can you deal with the rust? Yes, but it costs you money, health bucks that you don't have an unlimited supply of. And so if you're rusting unnecessarily without your knowledge, this is how it goes. And so then finally, these glasses, besides having the orange, which night blocks all of the blue light, there's a red lens, and the red lens now block all of the blue and the green, because even green light can have minuscule amounts of suppression of melatonin. Even red light can have small amounts. When you're outside, you don't want any glasses, any window, any contacts, anything blocking the sun from your eye and your skin. So in a perfect world, you'd be a nudist without glasses. So again, are people going to do this? No, but you have to modify to the highest level that is appropriate, and again, it depends on how sick you are. If you're relatively healthy, then you don't need as much as if you have a really bad disease. So that's outside. Nothing blocking the sun on your skin or eyes. That's ideal. But you have to build up your solar callus. So that doesn't mean that, I'm advocating going out and getting French fried. But if you start going out, here it is, we're going to be in April shortly. April and May, if you go out, you'll prepare your skin. And so when June and July and August come up, you won't French fry yourself. Then when you get indoors, it's really about, is the sun out or is the sun not out? When the sun is out, you do want blue light. You don't want to block it 100%, but you want to block it some percentage. The ways to do that are first on your eyes. Again, it'll be a yellow or champagne colored lens. Anything that's clear is not doing enough, period. There's a lot of clear coatings and things, and You know, you'll be in a store and they'll say blue blocking readers and they're clear. Don't waste your money. There's not, it's not doing anything for your health. And then after that, once the sun goes down, you don't want any blue light. So it's got to be either orange or red. Obviously, red gets more intense. It's harder to navigate the world with a red lens. I would say, you know, you start with the orange, and then once you get good with that, you could add the red as you get closer to bedtime, like you know, a half hour, an hour before bed. So it really kind of dials in, you know, generating melatonin and turning off any light signal.
2: Man, oh man, Josh, it's really complicated.
1: It's complicated. The sad news, but it really isn't as hard as you think. You really just need to understand, am I indoors, am I outdoors? Is the sun out, is the sun down? And then say, is blue light present or not? And then you need to wear an appropriate filter to block that. You know, for the eyes, great. For the computer, there's software like Iris and mm-hmm. Flux. Then, you know, for bulbs, you have to start getting more creative. You know, incandescents have a tiny bit of blue, but very little blue light compared to the LED and the other stuff. But that's what most people have, right? So most lighting that you're going to buy is toxic. That's just really the answer.
2: Dr. Joshua Rosenthal, board-certified sleep physician and nationally recognized expert on how our body responds to light. You can learn more about Joshua and his amazing work at quantumlifewellness.com or joshuarosenthalmd.com. I'll put those links on our show page at greenstreetnews.org, where you can also find links to all of our previous Green Street shows and a contact button where you can tell us what you think of the show. That's going to do it for this edition of Green Street. Patty and I will be back next week with another edition of the show. 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
1: I wasn't shocked, but I was glad she said something and brought it up, and it was the impetus for me to get some help.
0: Hey, it's Julie. Welcome to Uncomfy. A lot of us are struggling right now with how to stay open to others when we seem to be living in different realities. I feel like I'm always walking on eggshells with people, but I also don't want to give up on connection. This is a podcast about staying with the moments we usually want to escape, the awkward ones, the tense ones, the ones that can actually teach us something. So let's get uncomfy.
1: I was a little bit angry because I thought I didn't need any help, but I also knew something was wrong with the way I was uncomfortable, and I knew something was wrong, but I couldn't put my finger on it.
0: Friends, I want you to meet Anthony Goodman. For nearly 30 years, he worked as a surgeon, and then he spent decades teaching medicine. And in 2023, when Dr. Goodman was in his 80s, he was diagnosed with early Alzheimer's disease. And he's now telling the story of his life in a new memoir. It's called Great Saves and Terrible Losses, The Journeys of a Surgeon. I'm so pleased to have him with us today. Dr. Goodman, Tony, welcome to Uncomfy.
1: Thank you, and thank you for having us.
0: And your wife, Mary Beth, is also with us. Mary Beth, hi. It's great to have you here as a support for Anthony and maybe to fill in a few of the gaps as his memory might come and go.
3: Thank you, Julie. I appreciate that. And so we've been talking about this book for a while now together, and it's really been lovely to be able to share this journey with him.
0: Dr. Goodman, if we could go back to sort of the days before you got the diagnosis, right? One of the moments you describe in the book, which is some of what you were just discussing a moment ago, was a conversation that your daughter asked you to have, Katie, where she sat you down and she said, I think you need to see a specialist. Like there's something here isn't quite right. I mean, that must have been really hard, maybe even sort of confusing and disorienting to have someone say like, you're not you anymore.
1: It was very difficult. And in the beginning, I really internally and not externally said, no, I'm okay. I'm the expert. And I'm the one who people came to for expert advice. And then I had to realize people were depending on me to be that expert when I might not be that all the time now. And I needed help from someone else besides myself. I was always very good, for example, at directional and positional things in life. I mean, I always knew where I was. I held the maps. I directed where Mary Beth was driving and we were going. And all of a sudden, I wasn't. And that was shocking to both of us. That was taken away. That positional sense in the world was my expertise, and it was gone. And so those kinds of things were very upsetting to me to see the disappearance of things in which I was expert. And now I wasn't.
0: Yeah. Mary Beth, what were you seeing?
3: It's interesting, Julie. It's the family members who noticed this before, because I've been with Tony 44 years, and about 5 years ago, just noticed a different person. And the first doctors said that he went to see, on my suggestion, said, oh, it's normal aging. And then Katie talked to him, and we saw another doctor said, you know, most doctors are fooled by very smart people. You need a neurologist who understands dementia. So we were really fortunate. We were living in Montana at the time. We moved to California to be near our grandchildren and found a neurologist who knew within 10 minutes that we were dealing with dementia of some kind. And at that point, Julie, we thought dementia was itself was a diagnosis. We didn't know it was a collection of symptoms. that actually 60 different things or more can cause dementias, including UTI or B12 deficiency or Lyme disease. It just means forgetting, and it's a collection of a variety of symptoms. And so this particular neurologist, it ran all the necessary blood tests and cognitive tests and drilled down into the very particular diagnosis of Alzheimer's, which, you know, so it's been a 5-year journey. And to Tony's credit, he stayed with that journey and didn't resist it. So I'm, even though he was a little resistant up front and very uncomfortable.
0: Right. You write in the book, Tony, that after that first, you saw the psychologist who said it was just plain old aging, right? This is normal. And that, like, that felt pretty good. Like, see, guys, I told you.
1: Vindicated. Right. See, I told you so.
0: Yeah. So then you get this other doctor and he says it's dementia. And how are you feeling at that point, Anthony?
1: I didn't like the term because it means you're losing your mind and what people would think about it. But I realized I needed some help besides my own. And that was important. And I found doctors that I could trust. And I had great confidence in, and that was the important part, that I trusted them to see what was going on and then to take care of me in the best way.
0: How was it for you as a patient then, having been the doctor, the scholar, the expert, the surgeon, all those many decades?
1: It was very hard because I was always the one telling everybody else what was wrong with them and what they should do. But I realized that for my own benefit, I needed to put my hands in someone I trusted, and I was lucky enough to find that very quickly, somebody who was an expert and who I had a personal relationship with, and I could give my complete trust and do exactly as they wanted me to do. And that was where we started on the path that would be most beneficial for me.
0: That was the doctor that ultimately was able to pinpoint early Alzheimer's for you. When did you first hear those words attached to your diagnosis?
1: When I was here in Montana.
3: We were here in Santa Barbara.
1: Yeah.
3: First, he did the blood test to rule out the other things that I've mentioned, and then did a cognitive test. And then on telehealth with both Katie and Cameron, our kids, and us, went through that test exactly and explained how this particular pattern that appeared on the test indicated Alzheimer's. And in some degree, odd as it may sound, we had relief because he had also told us previously that he had been working with a combination of off-label medications that really helped for Alzheimer's disease. So we knew with that particular diagnosis, there was a little something we could hold on to. And so I will tell you, 3 years ago, Tony looked like a fading Polaroid photograph. His energy, he was just fading into the background, as you see often with people with various forms of dementia. Once he titrated up to dose on these off-label meds, probably a couple months later, he was back. His energy was back. His presence was back. The three things that Alzheimer's takes away didn't come back, which in this particular pattern, as the doctor explained to us, is short-term memory, a sense of time, and a sense of geography and place. But this energy, the presence, the engagement came back. And so we were very fortunate in that regard. So there was kind of that mixed feeling.
0: Tony, that diagnosis happened in a public setting. At least your whole family was there. It sounds like your kids were there. Mary Beth was there. Your doctor, you're all on this video call together. I mean, did you feel relief?
1: I did. And also the result was getting on these medications that helped and the diagnosis and other people saying, Tony's back. And I thought, yes, thank you. I was very relieved that this could be taken care of, could be helped, and I would have my own sense again of who I was.
0: Was this I mentioned that it was early Alzheimer's was the diagnosis. I mean, was it really early? I mean, how important was the fact that you guys had sort of picked up on it and been able to get a diagnosis at this moment?
1: Oh, I think it was very important to get it early and get treatment early. Before you became just a totally different person without a really good functioning brain. Mm. And to get both the medication and other treatments that were non-medical that could help you and get back to where you were and feel confident and have people, again, say, oh, here's Tony again.
3: And I'll jump in here, Julie. Tony benefited from the early diagnosis because also about 2 years ago, one of the pharmaceutical companies released an infusion for Alzheimer's patients that removes the beta amyloid plaque in the brain. And Tony was able to benefit from that. He started in April of 2025 for monthly infusions. And on his most recent PET scan in May, last month, all the amyloid plaque is gone.
1: That was thrilling.
3: Which was wonderful. It doesn't mean the disease, technically it does mean the disease is gone. However, as our neurologist explained to us, the damage done by the plaque, those three things I mentioned before, is still gone. It will always be gone. But it will slow down the progression of the diminishing because the plaque, the data shows 5 years later, the plaque does not come back. So again, this only seems to work where it works most efficaciously with an early diagnosis of mild Alzheimer's. And Tony has benefited from that. And that's one reason we are encouraging people to get early diagnosis to benefit from these medical new revolution, as our doctor says, a revolution in medications right now.
1: I was quite surprised to see the report that showed me no plaque. I expect to see reduced plaque and some plaque. There was none. So the treatment had worked quite well. And the memories that were gone were still gone. But now I could look forward to a long time of being much more normal than I had ever been before.
0: That's great news. Like, really, I'm so thrilled for that outcome for you.
1: Yeah.
0: Tony, you, after your diagnosis, wrote a letter to your friends and family. Tell us about that letter and why you decided it needed to be written.
1: Well, I wanted them to know what was going on. I didn't want them to be witnessing a stranger in real life and not know what was happening to the Tony they knew, or the Dr. Goodman, or Dad. And that was really important to me because I didn't want them to be wondering and questioning and be either right on it or totally wrong. So I wrote a letter to everybody who was important in my life to say, here's what's going on, here's the diagnosis, here's what you can expect from me, and here's the treatment I'm getting. And here's what we can look forward to in the future. And I'm still Dad, or I'm still Uncle, and I'm still who I was. But I need you to understand what the future might look like. And everybody responded just as I hoped they would. They were so supportive. And that's really critical when you're having a problem, to know that everybody's on your side and nobody's criticizing you. And rather than criticism, there's support and comfort for you.
3: And I'll jump in here, Julie. It also gave support to the family, because this is a family diagnosis. So people understood where I was like, okay, Mary Beth's having to change things. The kids are having to adapt. We all had to adapt. So we're all readjusting around this new normal. And so the Alzheimer's Association has been a wonderful resource for caregivers groups and information and research. I mean, we're not experts in Alzheimer's. Our learning curve is straight up these last 3 years. And I've read every book I can get my hands on. So it's a journey, and it's a journey the family takes.
1: But some of the things that have been helpful recently was to find myself in a situation recently, within the last week or two, where somebody really had a medical problem of collapsing right in front of me. And there was no thought in my mind at all about what was going on. I knew it was going on. I immediately stepped up, took over the whole situation from everyone else, and took care of the patient.
0: Oh, this is an emergency kind of CPR situation that happened.
1: It was at a dinner where somebody collapsed on their face.
0: Wow.
1: And everybody was just mostly gasping with their mouths open. What do we do? People were calling for help. And I just stepped in without a thought. And I didn't think about it till afterward. But I was the doctor again. And there was no question about what to do, how to do it. And I took care of this person. And then the two of us talk about that. Oh, you're still here. Still in you. And I was very pleased to see that I could do that for someone.
3: And a friend of ours witnessed it and repeated it to me, because I was outside calling 911. And she said, you know what happened? He was just like, did everything exactly the way you're supposed to do it. And I told our own doctor, and she said, of course. She said, he's always a doctor. It's like that part is still completely present. So interesting, Julie. I don't mean to overstate it, But all of a sudden, the person I've been married to for over 40 years was very different in so many ways. Some really lovely ways and some ways that are just challenging and we all had to readjust. And as one of my teachers said, you know, you really can't prepare for this because if you've met one person with dementia, you've met one person with dementia. And it's different for every person. And it's different for every family.
0: Dr. Goodman, what's your hope in writing this book and telling your story now?
1: Well, I hope that people will understand that this is an illness or a sickness just like anything else is, and that there's treatment, and we need to destigmatize it. We need to take away the shame element, because there's nothing to be ashamed of. This is something that was imposed upon you without your permission, and something that can be treated. You know, it's no different than pneumonia or a cancer or something else, and we need to recognize it as early as possible, as with every disease, and then get the best treatment you can get, and then move along as if you're going to be better, which you probably will be if you get proper treatment. And so basically it's the destigmatization or getting rid of the shame. There should be no shame at all associated with this.
0: Dr. Anthony Goodman has a memoir out. It's called Great Saves and Terrible Losses, The Journeys of a Surgeon. It's about his career as a surgeon and a medical professor, and also his late-in-life diagnosis with early Alzheimer's. And you can find out more about his book and about his speaking and his advocacy at anthonyagoodman-author.com. We'll put a link to that in the show notes. Tony, thank you so much for sharing your story with us today.
1: Thank you for having us.
0: And Mary Beth, it's been so great speaking with you as well. Thanks for the work you're doing.
3: Thank you, Julie. Appreciate the time.
0: And thank you for getting uncomfy with us today. I'd love to hear your thoughts on today's conversation. Hearing Tony and Mary Beth, I have to say, was kind of a balm for my heart. Dementia diagnoses are so difficult. Both of my parents struggled with that. And it is so important that we are able to talk about it, that we can destigmatize that so that people can get the care they need and caregivers can get the support that they need. 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Samuel Benson produces it, and the team includes Maggie Mathis and Abby Karras. Our theme music was composed by Kelsey Ney. I'm Julie Rose. I can't wait to get uncomfy with you again next week. 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
1: It's time for page two, news that might not make the front page for Monday, June 29th, 2026. Palmer Fire and Rescue Chief John Prevost will be stepping down from his position this week after 28 years with the department. He began his fire service work as a fire department explorer while in high school. Prevost started his career with the City of Palmer in the Public Works Department. He became a paid on-call fire department member. Prevost was promoted to assistant chief and accepted a full-time position with Palmer Fire and Rescue as a training coordinator in 2021. He was promoted to deputy fire chief in 2023. Prevost was promoted to fire chief of Palmer Fire and Rescue last August after serving as interim chief for about 8 months. He gave his final interview as a fire chief on Big Cabbage Radio last Friday. Prevost talked about the landfill fire that sent a large plume of black smoke across the Matsu Valley last Monday. He noted that the fire occurred in the construction and demolition pit. The fire required a regional response. It had grown to approximately 150 by 150 feet by the time firefighters arrived. Palmer crews supplied personnel and water tenders. Neighboring departments assisted with water shuttle operations throughout the night. Prevost emphasized that no official cause of the fire has been determined. He declined to speculate on the cause. Many have guessed that a lithium-ion battery may have been responsible. Prevost explained that fires occur at the landfill about once a year, and that this was one of the largest. He reminded residents to dispose of hazardous materials in the hazardous waste collection area. This includes lithium batteries. Never put them in the construction debris pit or any other pit. The discussion turned to fire safety. Chief Prevost explained the purpose of Knox boxes. That's K-N-O-X. These secure key boxes are mounted outside many commercial buildings. They allow firefighters quick access during emergencies without forcing entry. He also described how monitoring fire alarm systems work. Signals go to the central monitoring companies before local dispatch is notified. These systems don't just send alerts due to fires. They also alert responders to sprinkler malfunctions that could cause flooding. Chief Prevost then corrected a misconception about sprinklers. In most sprinkler systems, only the individual sprinkler head exposed to heat is activated, rather than every sprinkler in the building. Only specialized deluge systems are designed to release water from all heads simultaneously. Chief also urged everyone to remain vigilant about wildfire danger. Although recent rains have helped, grasses and other light vegetation dry quickly. This leaves favorable conditions for fast-moving wildland fires. He pointed to a recent fire near the new visitor center as a reminder that caution remains necessary. Prevost also covered everyday fire safety. He advised residents to transport gasoline and propane outside the passenger compartment of vehicles whenever possible to reduce the risks associated with leaks, fumes, and collisions. He also encouraged homeowners who heat with wood to have chimneys cleaned and inspected annually. Creosote can build up and ignite. This creates dangerous chimney fires that can spread into walls or attics if hidden structural problems exist. Chief reflected on his career at the close of the interview. He admitted he never truly wanted to become fire chief. He expressed deep pride in the department and gratitude for the opportunity to serve the community. While stepping down from leadership, he hopes to remain involved as an on-call firefighter. Thank you, Chief Prevost, for your dedication, years of service, professionalism, and good humor. We wish you the very best in the next chapter of your life. 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This Page 2 article was summarized from last week's Inside the City by Mike Malewski and produced by yours truly, Lee Henriksen. 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
3: Welcome to Left, Right, and Center. Are socialists taking over the Democratic Party? Maybe that sounds dramatic, but is it? New York City's Mayor Zohran Mamdani, a proud Democratic socialist, won some stunning victories in congressional primaries. His chosen candidates beat out more mainstream Democrats, and now the party is soul-searching and wondering if this socialist label is a gift to Republicans. But Republicans right now have their own issues. President Trump came to the Hill to meet with GOP senators, and things got pretty testy. His decision to target sitting Republicans in recent primaries might be backfiring because, well, those incumbents are still in office for now and have nothing to lose. Both parties with infighting and an identity crisis. What does this say about our politics? And one Trump enemy who refuses to bow to the president, Algy. It's all next on Left, Right, and Center.
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3: Welcome to Left, Right, and Center, everybody. I'm David Green.
4: A year ago, it was not the end of a political movement. It was the beginning.
3: That is the voice of New York City's Mayor Zohran Mamdani with a lot to celebrate over the past few days. His pick of progressive Democrats swept this week's primaries for Congress, beating more moderate and establishment Dems. There was a lot of excitement from liberals across the country about these wins, hoping that this could help push the party further to the left. But hang on, the Democratic leadership says retaking the House is not going to happen by leaning to the left. It's all about targeting vulnerable Republicans in more competitive purple districts. To do that means leaning more towards the center. Here's the voice of Congressman Pete Aguilar.
5: The mayor of New York doesn't get a vote in the Democratic caucus. The members who are elected get those votes. And we look forward to working with the members that New York elects to serve in the Democratic caucus. But the path to 218 isn't through those districts that the mayor endorsed it. And the path to 218 and to Democrats getting rid of the chaos and the insanity that we see is through districts like New York 17.
3: All right, the path to 218 hearing there, that is the magic number if Democrats do want to take control of the House. We're going to look at who is controlling the voice, actually, of both parties right now, Republicans and Democrats. We're going to start with the Democrats. And we have Mo Alethe here on the left and Sarah Isger on the right. It is great to be with both of you, as always. And Mo, I will start with you. Are Democratic Socialists taking over your party?
6: You know, they might at some point. They're not yet. New York got a lot of attention, and those were pretty remarkable races. But if you look nationwide at the competitive primary landscape, you see a tale of two different stories. That clip we just played about the road to 218 is 100% right. Those races in New York were going to go Democratic in the general election no matter who won them. So it's not going to impact Democratic control of the House. And if you look at the competitive primaries so far this cycle, in safe blue seats, the more progressive candidate won about 86% of the time. But in the more competitive seats for in a general election, the more moderate candidate won 86% of the time. So where we are, at least electorally, matters when it comes to gauging the energy of the party. So looking at New York and asking, does this change the Democratic Party? Ask me after the Michigan primary. That could be a real tell for us. Ask me after the Minnesota primary. That could be a real tell for us. And right now, those look like they could go either way. But the tail so far doesn't tell us anything. Where it might tell us something, one last point, though, is in governing. If the House does flip to the Democrats, and you see a more progressive caucus, that could define how Democrats govern. But what we're not seeing it play out that way yet electorally.
3: Okay, your nonchalance notwithstanding. Sarah, I wonder how you see this playing out on more of a vibe level, messaging level in other races around the country. I mean, didn't what just happened in New York, isn't it a gift to Republicans everywhere, even in some of these competitive districts? Because it made news. New York City is a big deal. Mamdani, I mean, to critics of the Democratic Party, they would love him to be the face of the party and scare the living daylights out of people who hear the word socialism and get freaked out.
7: The Republican Party and the Democratic Party are not mirror images of one another, but they rhyme, if that makes sense. So let me tell you a story.
3: Story time with Sarah. I like this.
7: The Republican Party, the Republican base, however you want to think about it, saw Barack Obama and his presidency as a difference in kind, right? That it was a real change, that Barack Obama's vision for the country was so radically different from their vision that he presented a unique threat. And when Republicans nevertheless lost in 2012 to Barack Obama, it gave rise to a new strain within the base that would eventually lead to the nomination of Donald Trump and to the MAGA takeover of the Republican Party, so that you now see very few traditional Republicans left in the Republican Party. And I would really call this last primary season the bow has been tied on that present, right? With the Cassidy, Tillis, Cornyn losses, we are done with quote-unquote establishment Republicans, but I think traditional Republicans will be a better term here. But let me give you the mirror, the rhyming reason, rather, in the Democratic Party. The traditional Democrats, the establishment Democrats, said, you know, we can't let this happen to our party. We need to have electable candidates, yada, yada, yada. And then they couldn't beat Donald Trump in 2024. And more to the point, they ran Joe Biden again and told their base that this was fine and that they should just, you know, trust them, that Joe Biden had no health issues, was not too old to run. And then look what happened. Donald Trump getting reelected is Barack Obama getting reelected in 2012 for the Democratic base. And so if you can't stop that, traditional establishment Democrats, we don't trust you. You're not winning elections. So what is the electability argument, by the way? And so the more radical elements of the party have a bludgeon and they take over. And I hear Mo and he's totally right. Like, we don't know. We'll see what happens. All of that's true. I think he's maybe not right. Like, yeah, Michigan and Minnesota will tell us something. But really, we're going to find out over the next 6 years whether that's right, not just the next 6 months. Because the Republican takeover was slow. It wasn't just winning the presidency. It was then defeating these folks who had stood for what the parties had stood for 40 years, and now the party stands for something else. I think that is going to happen to the Democratic Party, but we'll see.
6: Yeah, I think what you're saying is right. I don't think a majority of Democratic voters are suddenly embracing a Democratic socialist message. What I think is happening is they are looking at the establishment. Sarah's absolutely right. They're looking at the normies who are in charge and saying, you are incredibly flawed messengers. You are not the ones who are inspiring confidence in us, because you just don't have the track record. You don't have the track record electorally, and you don't have the track record in results. And so we're going to shop around and we're going to look for other messengers. And if that means compromising a little bit on the message, we may do so. That's why I think you're seeing this mixed result, though, around the country. As I was saying, in more, you know, traditional purple races, the primaries are close, which tells me that they may not be fully embracing the alternate messengers yet, but they're willing to give them a look. And this is the problem that the normies have, right? That the establishment has. Every time I see another endorsement by a national Democrat in one of these races, I just roll my eyes.
3: Why?
6: Because people are saying, we don't like you, to the national Democrats. Right. They're saying we don't
3: trust. So the national Democrats just say, like, no one trusts us. So don't endorse anyone. And
6: people don't trust the establishment.
3: Or they're just curious. I want to play the voice of one listener from one of the states you're talking about, Mo, Michigan, who seems like he's just beginning to wonder whether something is happening within his party. And maybe it points to kind of what you were saying, Sarah. This could be a long game. We might not know what's truly happening for a number of years, but at least voters like the one we're going to hear here are curious and open-minded. Let's listen.
8: Hey, LRC, this is Nick from Michigan. Conventional wisdom among Democratic leaders has long favored moderate or center-left candidates based on the assumption that a more progressive nominee could jeopardize an otherwise winnable seat. I increasingly wonder whether that premise is flawed. Is it possible that Democrats are overestimating the electoral value of moderation? Perhaps candidates who offer a clearer departure from the status quo, much as Trump did in 2016, could generate the enthusiasm, authenticity, and sense of possibility necessary to build a winning coalition.
3: Enthusiasm, authenticity, and sense of possibility.
6: Yeah.
3: Like, I mean, those are like really powerful things that if voters like Nick are wondering if more establishment candidates in the Democratic Party can't offer those things anymore. I mean, he's in a state with Senator Alyssa Slotkin, who, you know, I think has made maybe the best case possible as a centrist Democrat for why centrists are the way to go. Like, you know, let's be a version of Donald Trump, but for the Democratic Party, but not leaning hard left and a more progressive agenda. But I mean, Mo, this, you know, even if this is like a years long thing, this is a moment for your party.
6: 1,000%. And we have shown this in the past. I mean, in 1992, Bill Clinton was the centrist candidate. He was running against more progressive candidates. Yet he was seen as authentic by a lot of voters, and he was seen as aspirational. In 2008, Barack Obama was essentially a moderate candidate, but he was seen as authentic. He was seen as aspirational. The problem that too many people have today, particularly Democratic consultants like I used to be, is that we muddle the line between moderate and cautious. Whereas people right now don't want cautious. They want bold. They want aspiration. That doesn't have to come from one wing of the party exclusively. But that's how it's playing out right now, and that's what people are rejecting. I totally agree with the premise of the caller. And that's why some of these more progressive candidates are doing

0: Democratic Party, or is it more an anti-incumbent, fiery, populist sort of style that people are craving and not necessarily a different agenda?
1: So I've got another story for you.
0: Story Hour with Sarah, part two.
1: After Mitt Romney lost in 2012, in the wake of that, the Republican National Committee, which I was then working for, issues its autopsy about why Mitt Romney lost in 2012. And a big part was immigration, right? The Republicans had become too hard line on immigration that they needed to soften not just their rhetoric on immigration, but their actual policies on immigration and become a more compassionate conservative Bush administration era on immigration. Donald Trump, of course, comes in and he does the exact opposite, right? He takes the autopsy's recommendation from the professional political class and crumples it up into a little ball and lights it on fire and uses it as toilet paper, runs super hard line on immigration, and wins. Doing so realigns both political parties. The Republican Party becomes more racially diverse, lower education, lower socioeconomic status. At the same time, the Democratic Party becomes higher education, whiter, richer, etc. So when we talk about moderates, that doesn't make a lot of sense. We have a lot more people identifying as independents now. In fact, for the first time in American history, more people identify as independents than as Republican or Democrat. They're not in between what the Democratic Party was and what the Republican Party was. They're saying neither party represents me because I'm somewhere totally different. This isn't a line from right to left. This is a circle because people are moving back and forth at various ends of the circle. So the term moderate would mean that we use the old, you know, sort of Reagan-era definitions of these two parties and then put someone in the middle of them. I think that's done as the two parties realigned. And so to Mo's point, which is this idea of anger, outrage, rejection of the system as it currently is. So David, you asked for what the policy is. What's the equivalent? What rhymes with immigration on the right for the Democrats? It's what Mo's been saying. We need to change the system entirely. And that includes packing the courts, taxing at, you know, unheard of numbers for the last 100 or so years. And just like, don't do incrementalism. Hmm. Do big things. Break things if you need to, because incrementalism will not work for me.
0: All right, Mo, I'm going to come to you after we take a break because I want to hear you on this question. Also want to say thank you to Nick from Michigan for sending in that question. Obviously, it was really relevant with what we were talking about today. And if you have questions, please send them to us. If you want to send us a question, record a voice memo like Nick did. Keep it to around 30 seconds or so and send it to us at lrc@kcrw.org. That's lrc@kcrw.org. Drop your first name, where you're calling from, and maybe we will play your voice on the air. All right. We will take a break and I'm going to come back and continue talking about the soul searching going on in both parties when we come back with more Left, Right, and Center.
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0: All right, we're back again with more Left, Right, and Center with Sarah Isger on the right, Mo Alethi on the left. I'm David Green. We were talking about kind of the push and pull in the Democratic Party right now and whether Zohran Mamdani's big victories over the past week, his candidates all winning big primary elections, what this is telling us about the Democratic Party. I had asked you, Sarah, kind of if there's some issue that Democratic socialists and more moderate Democrats are divided on. Israel, obviously, is one of them. And you were saying that you were kind of agreeing with Mo that a lot of this is not specifically like issue related. It's just more anger and it's more of a desire, like in people's hearts, for their party to do more and do more quickly and break things, as we saw happening, you know, when Donald Trump kind of rose to power in the Republican Party. Mo, how does that land with you?
4: I think that's right. I mean, the defining question of sort of the modern political era, I think, is why does my life suck so bad and who is fighting for me? And I think that's the question that fueled the MAGA

0: movement and the Tea Party before it. And I think it's what's fueling sort of what we saw in New York, all the way going back to the Occupy movement a dozen years ago. This isn't left versus right. This is people feeling like they are getting screwed and that the establishment, whether that's the political establishment, the media establishment, is helping some, but not me and mine. If you look at the ads, if you listen to the speeches of the candidates this cycle, you'll hear some policy, but the policy is a proof point of this bigger issue, right? They are running against the establishment, and that is giving them some resonance.
1: So can I give a fun example of this? And by fun, I mean it's outraging me. This week, we had several decisions from the U.S. Supreme Court about immigration. One says that Donald Trump is able to rescind temporary protected status from Haitian and Syrian people who have come here. And two is that Donald Trump is able to stop people before they come across the southern border from applying for asylum as long as they are in Mexico and not in the United States. I have seen multiple members of the Democratic caucus in Congress tweet things like, the Supreme Court just ruled in favor of Donald Trump. This is why we need to pack the Supreme Court. It is the quintessential example of what I'm talking about, where it's like, there's something I don't like, so let's change the entire system. Instead of all of those cases, David, we're just reading statutes passed by Congress. Now, you may think that the conservative justices got it right in terms of how to read the statute and the liberal justices got it wrong, but like in that southern border statute, it says that you get to apply for asylum, someone who arrives, quote, arrives in the United States. And for temporary protected status, it says that this shall not be subject to judicial review. Congress can just change those laws, but I see exactly zero people who disagreed with the decision who are in Congress today actually tweeting out, hey, I have a bill that would change the language in this law to protect people who are here on temporary protected status.
2: They want to break things. They want to go out and say that. I mean, this is to Mo's point. They're not. This is not about issues.
1: They would rather change the whole Supreme Court than actually do their job in Congress, which is to pass statutes that the Supreme Court then interprets. And if you don't like the interpretation, you go back and change the statute. An undergrad student put together data on how often that used to happen. Very often was the answer. And then in the last 10 years, it has gone down to zero. That when the Supreme Court decides something based on a statute for Congress, now there is zero chance that Congress will actually just amend the statute. There's no way the Supreme Court's getting 100% of statutory interpretations correct.
2: But Mo, that's your point. Like, people are taking on identity. I must respond to things by calling for not incremental change. Like, let's redraft legislation. It's like, I must call for something like changing the entire makeup of the Supreme Court. Like, that's the moment we're in. And that's what some voters are crying out for, which is putting pressure on some people in Congress to respond in the way that Sarah's describing.
0: Yeah, I mean, look, Congress has just become essentially one big reality TV show called How Pissed Is America? Right? That's essentially what it is.
2: I would watch it. I mean, I am watching it.
1: We are, yeah.
0: Every time you see a member do a TV interview, it's essentially them doing their little confessional, right? Real world style. And that's the role Congress sees for itself now. So Congress has gotten that part down. But where they're failing is the understanding that people actually don't want to stay angry. They actually want to feel better eventually. And the way they're going to feel better is seeing some sort of movement on something.
2: Right.
0: Now, you might expect that as a student of history from the House of Representatives. But it's happening in the Senate now, too. Right?
2: Yeah.
0: Congress is completely giving up on its ability. And that then makes these congressional races even more volatile because people are actually saying, well, if you're not going to do something about it, then we're going to find someone else who will. Problem is, they find other people who mirror their anger even better, who do even less than their predecessors.
1: And there's one thing we haven't discussed, which is uncomfortable, but I think is worth at least a second.
2: This is the place for uncomfortable. We are the show for uncomfortable.
1: Okay, so let me try this out on you. We're not talking about the fact that also that anger and outrage on both sides is now getting directed to specific types of people, right? On the right, it's getting directed to specific people who are in this country. And on the left, David, you did mention it, it's getting directed towards Jews, right? The rise of anti-Semitism on the left and the rise of overt, it's not dog whistling anymore on the right. I think you have to grapple with that. Now, I think it comes from the place that Mo is talking about, but that is the history of anti-Semitism in the world, right? When your economy is in the tank, instead of saying our economy's in the tank, you say, look at those Jews. So I think you have to grapple with that driving a lot of this conversation and a lot of the primaries we're talking about. You mentioned it, David, Israel. Yeah, kind of. Except that we're now seeing this isn't just about Israel. If you're a Jew, you have to state your beliefs on Israel before you're allowed to go in certain places. A rabbi was turned away from, you know, renting a VRBO type place because in his email it said he was a rabbi and the person said he couldn't stay there with his family unless he could explain his position on Israel. That is just your normal run-of-the-mill anti-Semitism. There's nothing else to it. Jews have to explain themselves. Are they the right kind of Jews? And if you're not, then you don't. And I don't want to excuse what has been going on the right, but let's also call what this is happening and what's rising on the left.
2: You know, I want your take on this. Like, there's one part of me that listens to some of the things that, you know, Mamdani and these other candidates are saying, and it is very clear to me that it is about Israeli policy. It's about what's been happening, what happened in Gaza, what has been happening.
1: Yeah, but why isn't it about Libya or Yemen or any other country that is having genocide, massive civilian deaths and casualties? They don't care about those countries,
2: but this
1: David.
2: But this is why? I was going to say, like, I think they're incredibly unhappy with U.S. support for Israel, and they're incredibly unhappy with how the Israeli government has carried out these policies. But I'm gonna agree with you because I also, like, there is something in our society right now that feels very scary. Like I think about it at SoFi Stadium, at one of the first World Cup matches that took place at SoFi. There was a guy who had an Israeli flag, and security came and confiscated it and said that we need to keep you safe. And that the guy said that he experienced that as anti-Semitism. Like I worry less about whether these, you know, people seeking office are anti-Semitic themselves, but it's like, when is something like Israel become such a prominent issue in the fight for the heart of the Democratic Party, people who don't get or understand the nuance and make the distinction between, you know, Israeli policy and Jews, it starts to become a very uncomfortable thing in our society. And so there's some caveats, but I'm agreeing with you. You're listening to Left, Right, and Center from KCRW. And we've been talking about kind of the fight for the soul of the Democratic Party. Sarah was saying that it's just important to note that she's seeing, you know, anti-Semitism on the left as part of this fight for the soul of the Democratic Party and the distinction between Democratic Socialists and more moderate Democrats. Mo, let me let you jump in here.
0: Yeah, it's just I'm so exhausted emotionally by this blurring of the line between anti-Semitism and being anti-Netanyahu regime. There has to be space for us to be able to disagree with Bibi Netanyahu and his policies and the way he waged the war in Gaza and all of the senseless killing of civilians that happened there. There has to be a way to talk about that without being called anti-Semitic. The problem, I think, is that line is no longer being blurred just by political opponents on the right. It's being blurred by some of the activists on the left. And when we see things like, for, you know, what happened to now defeated Congressman Dan Goldman when he took his little girl in simply to pee in a coffee shop and then ended up buying a cup of coffee to thank the lovely barista who he says was super nice to him. And then the coffee shop owners went after him on social media saying, had we recognized you, we wouldn't have let you in here. That begins to blur the line. And it does echo, to back to Sarah's point at the top of the show, it does rhyme with some of the things that we started to see on the right. I don't think everybody on the right who wants tighter border security measures, I don't think that means they are automatically racist. But it turns out a lot of racists want tighter border security measures, and the line starts to get conflated, not just by Democrats, but by people on the right. And this is now happening on our side.
1: Yes, and Mo, why now? The southern border has been a disaster for decades. Why now? Oh, because the economy isn't doing well. And when the economy isn't doing well, people blame immigrants. Netanyahu has been in office for how many years now? Why suddenly do all of these Democratic primary voters care about Netanyahu's foreign policy? And by the way, they cared on October 8th, before Israel had even responded. There were protests against Israel, who had just had 1,000 of its civilians killed. Why do they care now? Because the economy's doing bad. We see a rise in anti-immigrant sentiment in history. We see a rise in anti-Jewish sentiment in history. And I guess I'm sort of done excusing it as like, oh, there's this distinction between being anti-Israel. No, because it's like, why are you talking about this in the first place? Why suddenly care about this foreign policy question that has been a foreign policy question for 40 years? You care now because it's Jews.
0: I push back on that a little bit, Sarah, because I think there were a lot of people out there who were pushing back on Bibi Netanyahu for years.
1: Yes, and it didn't matter politically. It didn't topple primaries.
0: It didn't matter until there were images of children in Gaza lying dead in the streets.
1: We've been told
0: scale.
1: Gaza was an open-air prison for 20 years. Israel actually had already left Gaza before October 7th. So again, why now? It's not Israel's foreign policy, because that foreign policy was arguably far worse 20 years ago than it is today.
2: But isn't it, Mo, what Sarah is saying, like, I agree with both of you. I hear some of what you're saying, Sarah. I also hear Mo that, I mean, post October 7th, like this did enter a different phase think required a different kind of response to what the Israeli government was doing. But like, if we back up, like, and I think I worry about this, Mo, because what you're saying is the thing we need to watch for is if some of these democratic socialist candidates, you know, the question is governance, not necessarily winning elections. Like if a anti-Israel policy begins to gain steam in the Democratic Party, isn't it important for the people who are carrying that message to make the distinction that the three of us are crying out for, to say, like, this is about a government, it is about a policy, it is not about Jews. Like, and I don't know if we're hearing that enough, which kind of validates your point, Sarah.
0: Yeah, I think that's right. And so why I was just saying a few moments ago, it pains me to no end, and I'm so exhausted by the fact that so many candidates are allowing themselves to be painted as anti-Semitic because of their strong anti-Israel stances. So we should be clear on the front end in order to make it less resonant. So I don't understand why more aren't.
1: Because then they can't win the election, right? That's my point. You could ask the exact same thing about Republican members. You know, why not make it clear that you just mean you want to secure the southern border?
2: You're not racist. I mean, say that. I just want to secure the border. I am not a racist.
1: There's a reason you're not saying it. It's because you think it's politically advantageous not to say it. And I think you have to acknowledge that on both sides. Because if you only think one side is doing this for political advantage, I think you're fooling yourself. And I think you have partisan brain.
2: Mo, how do you see this playing out between now and the midterms? You know, you have like Hakeem Jeffries was not happy with, you know, Mamdani in New York. I mean, the people in the party don't seem to have figured out a way kind of to overcome this moment and this divide.
0: Well, I think part of the problem is that Democratic leadership isn't really leading. We don't have a Nancy Pelosi who's able to articulate a common set of goals for the party, and people are willing to rally behind it. We don't have a presidential front runner who is able to articulate a set of goals or vision that people are rallying behind. And so there is not tremendous trust within the party's primary voters for Hakeem Jeffries, for Chuck Schumer. They just don't instill the same level of confidence, and they're not the general leading us into battle. And so, yeah, you know, there might be a lot of people out there who say, look, Hakeem Jeffries isn't happy with this outcome. And a lot of Democratic voters are going to say, good, then that was the right outcome. And that's a failure of the leadership.
2: All right, we're going to take one more break, and Mo and Sarah and I will be right back to talk about the reality show that Mo mentioned playing out in Congress on the Republican side when we come back with more Left, Right, and Center.
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2: All right, we are back again with Left, Right, and Center. I'm David Green with Mo Alathy on the left, Sarah Isger on the right. Mo, I can't remember, what was the name of the reality show that you said we're seeing?
0: I think it was How Pissed Is America or something like that?
2: How Pissed Is America, yeah. Well, this seems like an episode of it because I feel like President Trump is thinking that he is tapping into anger that he wants to tap into in a certain segment on the right when it comes to our voting, pushing for legislation when it comes to our voting process over other things that both Republicans and Democrats seem to want to focus on. But we'll get to that. I just want to sort of describe what has been happening because Republicans seem to be grappling with what a party would look like without Donald Trump, maybe. Donald Trump went to Capitol Hill. He was invited by GOP senators to their Wednesday lunch, and some were kind of like, nice of you to come, but you can't sit with us. They seemed to want to get him to stop trying to make everything his agenda about how elections should be overhauled. They don't want to kill the filibuster, which is what Donald Trump has been pushing for. There's some reports that lame duck Senator Bill Cassidy and Trump were yelling at each other over Iran. This is Cassidy himself afterwards when he was walking through the halls of Congress with reporters.
5: The president didn't want to hear my question, interrupted me. I didn't care to be interrupted. I felt like I was trying to get answers for the American people. And I'm not going to be bullied when I'm trying to get answers for the American people. And so it escalated from there. At some point, it de-escalated.
6: We're told the president called you a lunatic?
5: Can I imagine that the president called me things that would be said on a school, on a playground? Yeah, I can imagine that.
2: Oh, careful there, Bill Cassidy. You wouldn't admit it, but you basically did. Okay, reality show. So we have a president potentially calling a U.S. senator a lunatic, a senator who he helped to push out of Congress, but not soon enough for the president. Cassidy's a lame duck who lost his chance for reelection because, in large part because of Donald Trump. But he's still there through the end of the year and causing some issues for the president and his agenda. Sarah, what do you broadly make of this moment on Capitol Hill and what it tells us about the Republican Party?
1: I'm pumped. So let's level set
2: you're
1: for
2: pumped.
1: A second here.
2: Did you say you're pumped?
1: Yeah. Republicans have a 53-seat majority in the Senate, which means that if you lose four votes, because remember, the vice president would be a tiebreaker in the case of a tie. So if you lose four Republican Senate votes, you no longer have a majority to do anything in the U.S. Senate. Well, Donald Trump didn't want three of his members in the Senate anymore, Cornyn, Cassidy, and Tillis. Oh, and then there's Mitch McConnell, who the president has gone toe-to-toe with several times and called names, et cetera. So there's your four, and I think there's more who just have a general, either a specific dislike of Trump generally, or they have policies about, for instance, Iran that are just so incompatible with their own policies that even for political gain, they can't quite hold their tongue. I'm thinking here of Tom Cotton, Rand Paul, Ted Cruz, when it comes to things like the Iran quote-unquote deal that Donald Trump put together. So Donald Trump is minutes away slash already is a lame duck. And I keep looking for, hoping for signs of life from Congress. And like, here we are, a little ember, a little spark.
2: This is just an ember. This is not a sign of life. This is just an ember, you're saying.
1: Well, it's like there's been that long like beep in the hospital, and then you go beep. Like that's what we've seen, a little beep. It's just a little heart flutter. But Donald Trump has said that he will not sign a piece of bipartisan, overwhelmingly bipartisan legislation that's come to his desk on housing, which is kind of incredible because, you know, let's do some Constitution 101 things right here. If Donald Trump doesn't sign it, it becomes law after 10 days anyway. And if he vetoes it, it was at least passed with enough votes to overcome that veto. But he's doing this all because of, as you said, David, his like piece of voter legislation that will neither secure the vote or make it easy. Nothing. You know, my Carter Baker Commission teeny bopper poster.
2: Yep.
1: The SAVE Act wasn't on it, but Donald Trump is so hot to trot on it. I mean, I've said this before. If you elected a candidate for the sole purpose of destroying the Republican Party, I don't know what you would have done differently in the person of Donald J. Trump. He is just so perfectly formulated to lose Republican seats and at the same time undermine all Republican policies and agenda items that they've ever had. And so here we are, and you see just the little glimmers of some old school Republicans trying to preserve their political party.
0: Kinda. I mean, so the two big actions this week, one, as you just put it, the president refusing to sign a bipartisan bill on one of the number one issues in the country right now, affordability, that actually shockingly got passed with overwhelming bipartisan support.
1: That his own White House was helping push.
0: That his own White House, right? So he's refusing to do anything on this because he wants them to act on his conspiracy theory first. So you had that going on. And Congress hasn't told us if they're going to do anything. They all just have been remarkably quiet. Maybe they are just waiting for the clock to tick down to 10 days and then they can take credit. But the other big story this week was the War Powers Resolution, where you had enough Republicans join Democrats in essentially passing a War Powers Resolution saying the president can't do anything else in Iran without coming to us first. The president goes to this lunch, blows up the Republican members of Congress. They hold a different vote on a different resolution that's essentially said the same thing that same night. And those Republicans, including Bill Cassidy, switch their vote. So, yeah, they showed a little bit of a glimmer there for a few minutes. But once the wrath of Donald Trump was felt in that room, despite Cassidy saying, "I'm not going to be bullied," it sure sounds like he got bullied.
2: Well, that's the bullying that I wonder about. And, you know, Sarah, you said this is like an ember, but I think we're seeing something happening, not just like in Congress. NPR had this report about Utah, where the president, it seems, is divisive even among Republicans. And for local Republicans on the campaign trail, they're talking about core policies right now and issues. They're not talking about the president, which is interesting. This is Damon Kahn, who was quoted in this story. He's a political science professor at Utah State.
7: They're not running as Trump Republicans. They're running as Republicans who happened to have had support from Trump in the past.
2: Happened to have had support from the president in the past. I mean, I'm just putting this all together now, and in part thinking about some of what we talked about earlier in the show, like about tapping in to anger, the name of the reality show, as you said, Mo. Like, Trump thinks that there are people out there who are still angry that he lost elections that he should have won, that our voting system is totally rigged, and he's going to keep leaning into that. I guess in addition to that, are we going to face a moment where he tries to use his push for, you know, voting changes to say that these elections were rigged? And that's the moment we're going to come to. Like, when he does that, are Republicans going to stand up to him and say then, stop talking about that, these elections were perfectly fine? Or are they going to come back to his camp and be bullied?
1: So there's two different types of bullying here. One is bullying by Donald Trump for Donald Trump. There is also a different type of bullying, though, that I do think we're starting to see separate from Donald Trump. And that is bullying by primary voters. And I think Texas and the Senate primary there is a much better example of that. Donald Trump didn't endorse till the last minute. Paxton didn't win over John Cornyn because of Donald Trump's endorsement. Maybe it ran up the numbers a little bit. Maybe it combined the two. But you have a lot of these guys who are, I think, to some extent struggling with what it means to be a representative, right? You're not supposed to just do everything your constituents want, but you are supposed to represent your constituents and what they want sometimes. And so if all your constituents are real mad about whatever thing, even if you think that thing, you know, is kind of silly, what I hear from these members, at least from time to time, is I have to vote for X, even though I don't believe in X, so that I can stay in office to do A, B, and C. That's not right or left. That's just how Congress works. And I don't think that makes them per se unprincipled or that they don't believe things enough. I do think that is the tension with representative democracy. And when you know, defer to what it's clear your constituents want versus what you personally think is better, if you disagree with them, it's going to be a little bit of both at times. But this is why it becomes really important to actually elect people who think about that tension, grapple with it, have thoughts about what it means to be a representative and aren't just reality TV Instagram influencers that aren't legislating at all, aren't grappling with any of the difficulties of representative democracy at all. And based on this year's primaries, I don't think that's what voters are really sending to Congress anymore. And again, looking specifically at some of these folks who won the Democratic primary in New York, this person, Avila Chevalier, defunding the police, abolishing prisons, opposing all deportations. She went to a rally against Israel on October 8th, again, like before Israel had responded, when the bodies of their 1,000+ civilians were still warm. She, in fact, is against interracial relationships. She's complained about non-white men fetishizing white women as ugly colonizers. How cool that she is making Jim Crow so neato on the left.
0: Yeah, I mean, look, we could play this game all day where we could sit there and go through similar statements by candidates on both sides of the aisle, right? There's lots of silly. Right now, we're living in an era where silly is being given a license to run for Congress.
1: And my only point, by the way, is that primary voters are voting for silly.
0: Yeah, but this is, yeah. Right? And where what I was going to say is, in both parties, primary voters are angry. And so there's two types of politics that arises from that. Either the politics of giving voice to that anger, or the politics of understanding that anger and giving you a path out. Donald Trump fully embodies the former. How many of his voters are willing to overlook or excuse the fact that, you know, they started off by saying they were pissed off at how big the federal government has gotten? Federal government's gotten bigger in many ways under Donald Trump. They're totally fine with that, right? They were angry with never-ending wars and unnecessary military entanglements. They are amongst his biggest cheerleaders now on what's happening in Iran. We could go through issue after issue after issue that people said they were angry about, and Donald Trump understood that. And when Donald Trump changes the game, they are willing to follow him, forgetting all of the things they said they were upset about, simply because he continues to find new things that they're angry about to give voice to, and that's enough. This is where the big problem is right now, particularly in our primaries.
2: All right, we're going to stop there. If anyone out there has thoughts on anything we talked about today, you should join us on the Left, Right, and Center Substack. You can join at kcrwlrc.substack.com. That is kcrwlrc.substack.com. And we're going to move to our left, right, and center rants and raves. I'm going to start. I don't know if this is a rant or a rave. I'm just going to read this line from a story in Vox. In addition to Iran, inflation, and the courts, President Donald Trump has been fighting a losing war against another opponent these past weeks, pond scum. Pond scum is another word for algae. This is the reality show. Like, we're literally debating how to confront algae. And what I love most is that now we have a lot of people who think a lot about climate change and the environment who are weighing in and saying this is raising larger questions about why algae can grow so aggressively. Like, it's like you couldn't make a better episode for whatever the reality show that you were talking about, Mo, because algae has a lot of people mad, a lot of people excited, but now our politics are being defined by algae.
1: If you want to yell about Social Security, you actually have to study a lot of policy and numbers and economists. But if you want to have hot, angry opinions about pond scum, you can just go to the internet. And I think that is the metaphor for our current politics.
2: Yeah, it is. And we should say this is for people who haven't been following this wonderful story. This is in the reflecting pool in front of the Lincoln Memorial, where President Trump wanted to turn it blue, put some blue material inside, but that blue stuff has come unattached from the reflecting pools, floating around as algae is growing and making things a lot worse.
1: And when that happened, he claimed it was sabotaged instead of just, yeah, it's stolen election theory applied to pond scum.
2: Stolen election and pond scum sabotage. Okay. Yeah. Who wants to go next? Sarah, you want to dive in?
1: Mine also involves the mall, and it is a rant. I don't do a lot of rants on this show, but boy, have I got one right now.
2: Okay.
1: I have been planning for July 4th, 2026 for some amount of time now, and they just moved the fireworks from 9:09 p.m., when it traditionally is, and when it was on the schedule up until the end of this week, David. They've now moved it to 10:30 p.m. Do you know what will happen to my kids if I try to keep them up? But the fireworks are 40 minutes long, so this starts at 10:30 if it's on time, and then runs until 11:15 p.m.
2: Not cool.
1: Wake up at the same time no matter what, first of all, so Sunday would be ruined. I might even accept that if I thought I could actually keep them up. But I have a 2-year-old. He's just not staying up that late with the boom booms. And the 6-year-old? It's just going to be this, I think, really unpleasant memory if he's up that late. And I'm so sad because the 6-year-old actually is old enough to remember this. And 9 o'clock would be no big deal. He could easily stay up till 9:30, 9:45. Why did they move this? Why do they hate America's children? What? This makes me so mad.
0: You better hope that it starts at 10:30 p.m.
1: That's right.
0: Because it's going to happen after a speech by President Donald J. Trump. And on the official schedule now, it says speech by your favorite president, Donald J. Trump.
1: I know.
0: So this thing that has become a Trump rally, and he doesn't really have much of a great track record at sticking to the prompter at his rallies.
1: So do I cancel everything? Do we not go down to the river, to the Potomac, to see the fireworks at all? I'm just really, truly, guys, like, I'm really heartbroken about this.
2: Mo, I'm going to turn to you. Sarah, we are thinking of you to sort out this problem. That was not a very kid-friendly schedule change.
0: Yeah,
2: we are with you. We stand with you. Thoughts and prayers.
0: Thoughts and prayers.
2: Yeah.
0: Saw an article in the New York Times this week that immediately set me off. A new trend, particularly amongst Gen Z, or I guess they're now being called Zillennials. The new trend that is defining this generation is whimsy. It is not just a way to live, it's not enough to just be whimsical. You have to catalog your whimsy. You have to document your whimsy. You have to post your whimsy. And increasingly, you have to buy your whimsy. If you go to Etsy, according to the article, one of the top searched trends this season are for whimsy-related items. Whimsy pajamas, whimsy whatever you have. I'm sorry, if you have to go to Etsy or Amazon to find the 5 most whimsical items you can buy, and that's what you're looking for, you don't have enough whimsy in your life. You're not going to find it on Amazon. You're not going to find it on Etsy. Just go live your life.
2: Be really whimsy. Yeah, live your life.
1: Do you know, there was another term I learned like that called time confetti, where actually we have more free time than previous generations, but they're in these tiny little increments, and they're so small, we just spend them on our phone, and it's time confetti. I like that term too, but it's bad confetti.
0: Can you buy it on Amazon?
1: Yeah, pretty much.
2: I like the whimsy. You're not being very whimsical if you're actually following the whimsy trend. That's amazing. All right, Sarah and Mo, thank you. This was a very compelling conversation that I enjoyed very much, and it's always good to be with you both. Also want to thank Leo Duran, who produces Left, Right, and Center, as well as our executive producer, Arnie Seipel. The show is recorded and mixed by Nick Lamponi. Todd M. Simon composed our theme music. Really appreciate Noise Floor here in Chicago, a great studio welcoming me to do the show here because I'm in town this week. Left, Right, and Center is a co-production of KCRW and Fearless Media. 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I'm David Green, and we'll be back to the reality show that is Washington, D.C. and our politics next week when we have more Left, Right, and Center.
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1: Welcome to Played in Oregon, where we feature great performances from around the Pacific Northwest. I'm Brandi Parisi. Chamber Music Northwest's Summerfest series is in full swing, and on today's show, performances from a Summerfest concert in 2025 called Revelations, with David Schiff's Divertimento from Gimple the Fool, and the Piano Quintet by César Franck, featuring pianist Yequan Son Wu and Protégé Quartet Opus 13. And that's all coming up on Played in Oregon. The first of many works composer David Schiff composed for clarinetist David Schifrin and Chamber Music Northwest was an arrangement of his opera Gimple the Fool, based on the famous story by Isaac Bashevis Singer. Schiff writes that the music owes much to the sound of the klezmer band, but has filtered through the works of composers like Mahler, Stravinsky, and Kurt Weill. Here's clarinetist David Schifrin, violinist Alexi Kenny, cellist Clancy Newman, and pianist Yutong Sun, playing Divertimento from Gimple the Fool by David Schiff, July 12, 2025 at Call Auditorium on the campus of Reed College in Portland.

0: clarinetist David Schifrin, violinist Alexi Kenny, cellist Clancy Newman, and pianist Yutong Sun, playing Divertimento from the opera Gimple the Fool by David Schiff. July 12, 2025 at Call Auditorium on the campus of Reed College in Portland. 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
0: Welcome back to Played in Oregon. I'm Brandy Parisi. On today's program, we're enjoying performances from a Chamber Music Northwest 2025 Summerfest concert. And next, pianist Yaekwon Sun-woo is joined by the string quartet Opus 13, playing the lyrical Piano Quintet in F Minor by César Franck, July 12th, 2025 at Call Auditorium in Portland.

0: The Piano Quintet in F Minor by Cesar Franck, with pianist Yequan Sun Wu and the String Quartet Opus 13 in a Chamber Music Northwest Summerfest concert, July 12, 2025 at Call Auditorium in Portland. 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I'm Brandi Parisi. 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

0: It's time for page two, news that might not make the front page for Monday, June 29th, 2026. Palmer Fire and Rescue Chief John Prevost will be stepping down from his position this week after 28 years with the department. He began his fire service work as a fire department explorer while in high school. Prevost started his career with the City of Palmer in the Public Works Department. He became a paid on-call fire department member. Prevost was promoted to assistant chief and accepted a full-time position with Palmer Fire and Rescue as a training coordinator in 2021. He was promoted to deputy fire chief in 2023. Prevost was promoted to fire chief of Palmer Fire and Rescue last August after serving as interim chief for about 8 months. He gave his final interview as a fire chief on Big Cabbage Radio last Friday. Prevost talked about the landfill fire that sent a large plume of black smoke across the Matsu Valley last Monday. He noted that the fire occurred in the construction and demolition pit. The fire required a regional response. It had grown to approximately 150 by 150 feet by the time firefighters arrived. Palmer crews supplied personnel and water tenders. Neighboring departments assisted with water shuttle operations throughout the night. Prevost emphasized that no official cause of the fire has been determined. He declined to speculate on the cause. Many have guessed that a lithium-ion battery may have been responsible. Prevost explained that fires occur at the landfill about once a year, and that this was one of the largest. He reminded residents to dispose of hazardous materials in the hazardous waste collection area. This includes lithium batteries. Never put them in the construction debris pit or any other pit. The discussion turned to fire safety. Chief Prevost explained the purpose of Knox boxes. That's K-N-O-X. These secure key boxes are mounted outside many commercial buildings. They allow firefighters quick access during emergencies without forcing entry. He also described how monitoring fire alarm systems work. Signals go to the central monitoring companies before local dispatch is notified. These systems don't just send alerts due to fires. They also alert responders to sprinkler malfunctions that could cause flooding. Chief Prevost then corrected a misconception about sprinklers. In most sprinkler systems, only the individual sprinkler head exposed to heat is activated, rather than every sprinkler in the building. Only specialized deluge systems are designed to release water from all heads simultaneously. Chief also urged everyone to remain vigilant about wildfire danger. Although recent rains have helped, grasses and other light vegetation dry quickly. This leaves favorable conditions for fast-moving wildland fires. He pointed to a recent fire near the new visitor center as a reminder that caution remains necessary. Prevost also covered everyday fire safety. He advised residents to transport gasoline and propane outside the passenger compartment of vehicles whenever possible to reduce the risks associated with leaks, fumes, and collisions. He also encouraged homeowners who heat with wood to have chimneys cleaned and inspected annually. Creosote can build up and ignite. This creates dangerous chimney fires that can spread into walls or attics if hidden structural problems exist. Chief reflected on his career at the close of the interview. He admitted he never truly wanted to become fire chief. He expressed deep pride in the department and gratitude for the opportunity to serve the community. While stepping down from leadership, he hopes to remain involved as an on-call firefighter. Thank you, Chief Prevost, for your dedication, years of service, professionalism, and good humor. We wish you the very best in the next chapter of your life. 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This Page 2 article was summarized from last week's Inside the City by Mike Malewski and produced by yours truly, Lee Henriksen. 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
1: This is National Native News. I'm Jill Freitas. The Alaska Federation of Natives will celebrate the anniversary of its 60th convention this October. KMBA's Rhonda McBride has more on plans for this milestone gathering.
2: Rooted in land and tradition, rising in our voices. That's the theme for this year's Alaska Federation of Natives Convention. AFN President Ben Mallott says it reflects six decades of advocacy and the power of collective voices.
3: We have taken our convention over 60 years and made it into, I think, the state's largest meeting with a broadcast of over 100,000 viewers.
2: In 1966, about 400 Native leaders from across the state gathered above an Anchorage storefront on 4th Avenue to fight for their ancestral lands. This first gathering laid out the groundwork for the passage of the Alaska Native Claims Settlement Act in 1971, the largest land settlement in U.S. history. Today, the convention draws thousands of people. Mallott says this year's keynote speaker is Dr. Rosita Worrell, president of the Sea Alaska Heritage Institute and a longtime AFN board member. Mallott says Worrell has dedicated her life to advancing Native causes.
3: Dr. Worrell, she's an icon, she's a legend, and she's also one of our strongest advocates for subsistence.
2: AFN will be held for 3 days at the Dena'ina Center in Anchorage, starting October 22nd. In Anchorage, I'm Rhonda McBride.
1: An exhibit at the New Mexico History Museum in Santa Fe highlights the successful campaign by three Diné women to stop a coal-fired power plant on the Navajo Nation. KUNM's Jeanette Didios talked with Sarah Jane White and photographer Carlin Tapp.
4: A Question of Power features 40 black and white photographs by Tapp, as well as video and audio interviews with residents on the Navajo Nation between 2004 and 2011. They include tense confrontations between tribal members and authorities over plans by the Diné Power Authority to build the Desert Rock plant on the Navajo Nation near Farmington. Robin Jackson is the executive director for Diné Care, a nonprofit that works with Navajo communities on energy and environment issues.
5: President Nixon had declared that certain parts of the U.S. would be sacrificed for energy production in order to meet energy needs.
4: In the wake of the 1973 oil crisis, Nixon announced Project Independence that included expanding nuclear development, including lands inhabited by Native Americans. A 2010 research article identified 37 Navajo communities with high rates of certain diseases and conditions associated with coal power plants. The growing number of children with asthma was one of the reasons Sarah Jane White became involved. She says the majority of the Navajo people opposed Desert Rock and wrote letters to then-Navajo President Joe Shirley Jr. She says plant owners tried to get her to stop protesting against Desert Rock by offering her sons jobs. Carlin Tapp is a Wacamaco, an Anglo photographer and documentary filmmaker.
6: Thing I thought, I have got to keep really good notes on this for some reason. I don't know why.
4: Tapp traveled with White, Willie, and Hogue to different communities on the reservation, and he says that it was eye-opening.
6: I could not believe it. People without electricity, people without running water.
4: Tapp's photographs and interviews also helped in the fight against Desert Rock. Ultimately, the Desert Rock Energy Project was officially canceled in 2011 due to the continued opposition, with the closure of another plant, the San Juan Generating Station, in 2022. Jackson says you can see the difference in the air. There is still one active power plant on the Navajo Nation scheduled for decommissioning in 2031. For KUNM, I'm Jeanette Didios.
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0: 50 Years of Country with Bill Taylor airs on Fridays, 9 to 11 p.m., and Mondays, 1 to 3 p.m. It's a blend of legendary country artists and traditional country music from the 50s, 60s, 70s, and beyond. 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
1: Well, America has to confront, in its 250th year, its ghosts. It has to really kind of come to terms with whether or not it's going to be a beacon of freedom, or whether or not it's going to double down on its ugliness that has haunted it since its founding. So in this 250th year, the nation is facing an existential crisis. We shall see what kind of choices we make.
0: As we head into the nation's 250th anniversary, we speak to Eddie Glaw, public intellectual, Princeton professor of African American studies, about his new book, America, USA, How Race Shadows the Nation's Anniversaries. 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
2: We're pairing strangers from across the country to record a 40-minute conversation to learn about each other's lives. These recordings will be archived at the Library of Congress, creating a time capsule of who we are right now.
0: We'll speak to StoryCorps founder Dave Isay. All that and more coming up. Welcome to Democracy Now!, democracynow.org, The War and Peace Report. I'm Amy Goodman. In Venezuela, nearly 50,000 people remain missing, 5 days after a pair of massive earthquakes struck near the capital, Caracas. The confirmed death toll is fast approaching 1,500, expected to soar as the window for finding survivors closes. There are reports of several aftershocks, rattling nerves of survivors, many of whom narrowly avoided being buried in the rubble of collapsed buildings.
3: I feel very sad because of the loss of our neighbors, the loss of our neighbors. At least I was lucky enough to save my own life. But our neighbors, young people, full of life, were left in the rubble. And I imagine that if I hadn't left my room, I too would have been in that rubble and wouldn't have survived.
0: The Trump administration says the U.S. and Iran have agreed to end attacks in the Persian Gulf after the two sides traded fire throughout the weekend. The renewed violence began Thursday when Iran fired on a Singapore-flagged container ship near the Strait of Hormuz. The Pentagon countered Friday with attacks on what it called Iranian missile and drone storage locations and radar sites. Iran responded with drone and missile attacks on a U.S. naval base in Bahrain and a Kuwaiti air base. Axios reports the two sides plan to meet Tuesday in Qatar to work out their dispute over the Strait of Hormuz. But Iran's deputy foreign minister later said there were no currently scheduled meetings with U.S. diplomats. Meanwhile, many Democrats are accusing Trump of violating a war powers resolution passed by the House earlier this month and approved by the Senate last week. California Congress member Ro Khanna wrote, "These strikes are a blatant violation of the war powers resolution we passed. Trump must stop this war now, or we will take him to court to compel him to do so," Khanna wrote. Israeli forces continued to strike southern Lebanon over the weekend, defying terms of the U.S.-Iran ceasefire agreement. Lebanon's health ministry reported at least one person was killed Saturday, just a day after Israeli and Lebanese diplomats in Washington, D.C., signed a U.S.-brokered framework agreement on a peace deal. Hezbollah was not a party to the talks, and the deal does not require Israel withdraw from the vast stretches of southern Lebanon it now occupies. In Gaza, Israeli airstrikes and artillery fire have killed at least four Palestinians over the last 24 hours. Among the dead is Eileen Al-Farah, a 13-year-old girl struck by shrapnel from an Israeli tank shell that fired on Khan Yunis. This follows deadly strikes Saturday on makeshift tents in Al-Mawasi, an area Israel had designated as a safe zone. Those attacks left several wounded and killed two siblings, 15-year-old Islam Musa and her 30-year-old brother Abdullah. The Palestinian Health Ministry reports Israel's killed at least 1,045 people in Gaza since it agreed on paper to a U.S.-brokered ceasefire last October. Meanwhile, the so-called Board of Peace set up by President Trump to govern Gaza is planning a sweeping grant of legal immunity for itself. That's according to The Guardian, which reports a draft of the resolution would also let the Board of Peace obtain public property in Gaza, quote, free of charge. Authorities in eastern Libya have released 10 Palestine solidarity activists who were arrested in May as they attempted to break Israel's siege on Gaza. Members of the Global Samud convoy were detained outside the city of Sirte as they attempted to bring ambulances, mobile homes, and humanitarian aid to Gaza. Several countries across Europe have shattered temperature records as a deadly heat wave puts over 150 million people under extreme heat advisories. Germany, Hungary, Czechia, Poland, and Denmark have all set records for their highest ever recorded temperatures. French authorities report more than 1,000 excess deaths due to the heat, with a mortality rate expected to rise even further. Here in the U.S., three firefighters were killed along the Colorado-Utah border over the weekend as they battled blazes that have scorched nearly 30,000 acres. They're among three dozen major wildfires burning across the U.S. as forecasters warn central and eastern states face dangerous and potentially record-breaking heat over the July 4th holiday. A federal appeals court has struck down the Trump administration's rollback of Biden-era limits to soot pollution from coal-fired power plants. The EPA had sought to reverse a 2024 rule change, limiting the amount of fine particulate matter from power plants, factories, and vehicles. Kenya's Human Rights Commission says at least six activists were brutally tortured by police in Nairobi following their arrest at an anti-government protest last week. They were among more than 350 people arrested across Kenya last Thursday as the government cracked down on demonstrations commemorating the second anniversary of a 2024 protest where 60 people were killed by security forces. This is Kenyan activist Hussein Khalid.
4: We are telling the government compensation is not enough and they will not hoodwink us with money. This is a call for justice because every time there is a protest, innocent Kenyans are killed because these killer cops are not being arrested. They are not being held to account.
0: President Trump has nominated a former Oklahoma state trooper to serve as the next director of ICE. That's Immigration and Customs Enforcement. Lance Schroyer currently serves as an advisor to Homeland Security Secretary Mark Wayne Mullen. Schroyer's nomination comes after former ICE Director Todd Lyons resigned in May amidst growing scrutiny over the agency's violent crackdown on protesters and immigrants. Schroyer has no previous experience with ICE. Trump wrote in a Truth Social post, quote, "The Senate must confirm Lance immediately. Do not delay," Trump wrote. Another immigrant has died in ICE custody. Felix Alcorta Rodriguez is at least the 20th reported ICE death this year. The 63-year-old Mexican immigrant was found unconscious the night of June 19th while detained at the Webb County Detention Center in Laredo, Texas. He was taken to a local hospital where he was pronounced dead. ICE has listed no cause of death. The Webb County Detention Center is operated by the for-profit prison company CoreCivic. Deaths in ICE custody have skyrocketed during Trump's second term, with the United Nations calling for prompt and independent investigations. In a statement, UN Human Rights Chief Volker Turk said, quote, "Those responsible for violations of the law must be held to account and the rights of the victims' families to truth, justice, and reparation and guarantees of non-recurrence must be upheld, Volker Turk said. Millions of people took to the streets of cities around the world over the weekend for pride celebrations. Here in the U.S., LGBTQ plus groups faced a conservative backlash led by the Republican governors of Indiana and Tennessee, who declared June Pride Month as Nuclear Family Month. In Hungary, tens of thousands of people braved triple-digit heat to march through Budapest, the city's first Pride event since longtime far-right leader Viktor Orban lost re-election. The march came a year after Orban's government rammed through a constitutional amendment to outlaw Pride events.
5: It's much more relaxed than last year. Last year were the protests, more or less, but this year is like celebration of freedom.
6: People are much more optimistic right now. Like, probably it's because of the political change, but everyone is just so much more uplifted at the moment.
0: And three agents of former U.S.-backed Chilean dictator General Augusto Pinochet's secret police have been sentenced to 15 years in prison for their role in the 1976 murder of Ronnie Moffitt in Washington, D.C. On September 21, 1976, Pinochet's agents planted a car bomb that killed former Chilean ambassador Orlando Letelier, along with his assistant, Ronnie Moffitt, a U.S. citizen who worked at the Institute for Policy Studies. The bombing took place on Embassy Row in Washington, D.C., blocks from the White House. And those are some of the headlines. This is Democracy Now!, democracynow.org, the War and Peace Report. Coming up, as we head into the nation's 250th anniversary, we speak to Eddie Glaude, public intellectual, Princeton historian of African American studies, about his new book, America, USA, How Race Shadows the Nation's Anniversaries. Stay with us.

0: and Blue, composed by Joel Thompson, performed by UDC professor Leah Claiborne, the song commissioned for the book America, USA, How Race Shadows the Nation's Anniversaries, commissioned by its author, Eddie Glaude, audio courtesy of Crown. This is Democracy Now!, democracynow.org, The War and Peace Report. I'm Amy Goodman. This week, as the United States is getting ready to celebrate its 250th anniversary, we begin our series on reckoning with the dark legacies of this country's history with a new book by the public intellectual, Princeton University African-American Studies professor Eddie Glaude, Jr. The book is called America, USA, How Race Shadows the Nation's Anniversaries, a blistering look at the stories we tell ourselves about our past and present. The book centered around the major celebrations of the United States' milestone birthdays. From 1876, 1926, 1976, now the 250th in 2026. And in each time, an enduring refusal to face its true history. Eddie Glaude is professor of African American Studies at Princeton University. His previous books include Begin Again, James Baldwin's America and Its Urgent Lessons for Our Own, and Democracy in Black, How Race Still Enslaves the American Soul. Professor Glaude's latest book, America, USA, How Race Shadows the Nation's Anniversaries, opens with the words, I do not love America. And never have, especially now. Professor Glaude, welcome to Democracy Now! It's great to have you with us.
1: It's such a pleasure to be back and to see you.
0: So start with those words.
1: Yeah.
0: Talk about why you opened your book in that way.
1: Yeah, you know, it was an initial moment of fear and trepidation, and I had to say it. I wanted to announce that I have no interest in the idolatry of the state, that I'm more interested in loves closer to the ground, ordinary people. But I also had to foreground the wound, my own interior experience. You know, my dad was the second African-American hired at the post office in Pascagoula, Mississippi, and he moved his family in Moss Point from one side of town to the other. And I've told this story in Democracy in Black. I'm playing with my Tonka truck and with my new friend, and his dad came out and said, stop playing with that N-word. And at that moment, America told me what it thought about me. And then I took my truck and went inside, and my parents went to work to keep me from believing what the world said about me.
0: How did they do that?
1: Oh, they put a crown above my head. You know, they told me that, you know, I come out of a grand tradition, that my life was my own to create, that there's something wrong with them, in a way. And that was affirmed when I went to Morehouse and the like. So I'm always puzzled when people think I should love the country. They expect gratitude when I'm more interested in loving the people who make the country what it is.
0: So let's talk first about the title.
1: Yeah.
0: America, USA, How Race Shadows the Nation's Anniversaries. Why America, USA?
1: Well, it's, you know, I'm a professor. I have all of these folks coming, you know, I read all the time. And, you know, you and I were talking about John Dos Passos. Is it Dos Passos or Dos Passos? And, you know, his trilogy, his classic trilogy, USA, where he looks at 42nd Parallel and 1919 and Big Money, is supposed to be this epic account of the country. And it fails when it comes to the issue of race during that period. But also I'm trying to think about the division, the divided soul of the country, the comma instead of the hyphen, this split, this idea that America imagines itself as a beacon of freedom and as a white republic. And the comma represents that contradiction between these two different versions of the nation and how it deposits, Amy, a kind of madness at the heart of the country that

0: in the horrors of slavery, right? And so 1776 for me is this moment of profound complexity and contradiction, right? Where you have this idea that everyday ordinary people can engage in self-governance, but it happens alongside of the horrific relationship between the trafficking of black bodies and the introduction of the modern world. And these things are happening all at once. Colonial settlers, all this stuff is happening at once. So we have to unpack that date for what it for what it represents in some ways.
1: So you talk a lot about Philly. You've spent a lot of time there. You're a Princeton University professor in New Jersey, and I was just in Philadelphia. A National Park Service exhibit about slavery has been the subject of months-long court battle between the city of Philadelphia and the federal government. Following President Trump's, quote, "Restoring Truth and Sanity to American History" executive order, the National Park Service removed a display from a historic site known as the President's House along Independence Mall in Philadelphia. Of course, the President's House was the first White House, as it was for George Washington. The exhibit describes the lives of nine enslaved men and women who lived in one of the homes George Washington occupied as president. Philadelphia sued the federal government over the exhibit's removal in February and initially won. But earlier this month, an appeals court panel of three judges unanimously sided with the federal government, saying Philadelphia has no authority over a federally owned site. The Department of Interior has proposed a new exhibit that would contain fewer references to enslaved people and place less emphasis on George Washington's history as an enslaver. Philadelphia Mayor Parker has vowed to continue pursuing legal avenues to reverse the decision. It's unclear what might appear at the President's House site on the July 4th weekend when the city's expecting a rush of tourists. Since the exhibit's removal, however, volunteers in Philadelphia have been standing at the site and sharing the original text that was removed from the exhibit with visiting tourists. It's like they're reading the Emancipation
0: Exactly.
1: Proclamation. So they did this in the middle of the night. They came in with pickup trucks. They took down the written history of George Washington as an enslaver. This is very specific, but also emblematic of what's happening right
0: Right.
1: now.
0: There is this insistence on a kind of storybook version of the country, that America's perfection was founded in its, it was evident in its founding, that there's no need to talk about a more perfect union. These people, Donald Trump and his minions, they don't even agree with more perfect union talk because it calls into question, right, the very virtue of the nation itself. And so, you know, in the context of the aftermath of the Civil War, we talk about redemption, that moment in which the South reasserts itself to retain power, to reclaim power after the horrors of the Civil War. Well, that's the violent part, the disenfranchisement of black. But there's also something that happens at the level of history. We call it the lost cause. There's an assault on the very story we tell about Reconstruction, the very story we tell about the aftermath of the Civil War that produced the Civil War Amendments 13th, 14th, and 15th. We're in a second lost cause. It's an epistemic assault. What do I mean by that? That's an old professor phrase, right, or word. An epistemic assault. It's an assault on what we know and how we know, what we see and how we see. Because at the end of the day, Amy, Donald Trump and his supporters, they want to be white without judgment. They want to be white without judgment. And if that's true, if I'm right in that description, that means that history, right, is a battleground, because history, of course, holds them to account.
1: So let's talk about Reconstruction.
0: Sure.
1: And especially for young people, we have a vast young people audience. I mean, the effect of this erasure of history is that people don't even know the terms, and it's not their fault. I want to talk with you about W.E.B. Du Bois.
0: Right.
1: I want to talk about John Dos Passos and others. But what about Reconstruction? What does that episode in American history, what lessons can be learned today? You talk about the Civil War.

0: War, and then what was that period? And then the Gilded Age and beyond.
1: Right. So, you know, you get the assassination of Abraham Lincoln and Andrew Johnson. Andrew Johnson is a vice president from Tennessee who wants to just simply bring the rebellious South back into the fold with no accountability. Congress then asserts itself, and then we have radical Reconstruction. Now, in the course of the Civil War, we get the emergence of the modern nation state, an expansion of the notion of the federal government, notions of taxation. We get a notion of citizenship that comes out of the Civil War with the Civil War Amendments. The 14th Amendment is absolutely critical to understanding our modern versions of citizenship.
0: Explain what the 14th Amendment.
1: Well, it has everything to do with due process. It had everything to do with birthright, citizenship and the like, right? So we get all of this in this moment. And immediately, Amy, there is a backlash. There's an assault on the country that is being imagined in the context of radical Reconstruction. I should also say this. Radical Reconstruction is important to these black folk, these former slaves, because it's something that's happening that hasn't been seen in the world. These enslaved people are actually being brought into the body politic, moved from slaves to citizens, given the burden and responsibility of citizenship. You have folk coming down into places like Tennessee, Fisk University, places like Atlanta, Morehouse, places like Washington, D.C., Howard University, all out of assault. 1876, in the centennial year, that rebellion continues. 1874, the violence of Colfax, Louisiana. White former Confederates trying to seize power. Vicksburg, black folks celebrating the 4th of July and the fall of Vicksburg. Extraordinary violence. Hamburg, South Carolina. Extraordinary political coup taking place. Centennial, this massive ritual of disremembering, to use Toni Morrison's language. The country doesn't tell a story about the horrors of the Civil War. Instead, it tells a story about its technological innovation, its material wealth. It tells a story that sets the stage for these oligarchs who have seized power, the beginning, the dawning of the Gilded Age that Mark Twain skewered.
0: I was just in Newport and Providence, Rhode Island this week, and I took a Black History tour yesterday in Newport and also learned about the newspaper that would, you know, make some of its money by ads for runaway slaves. You focus on that story of people ultimately who were freed, who were then taken back. I mean, just interestingly, Rhode Island is not just the Confederacy of the North, but it was one of the most significant states when it came to slave holding.
1: Mm-hmm. You know, Malcolm X used to say that as long as you're south of the Canadian border, you're in the South. So we can't exceptionalize that region, right? But I tell the story of Moses Gordon. Moses Gordon was enslaved in in North Carolina by a Quaker slaveholder, Caleb Trueblood. He was manumitted 3 months after the Declaration of Independence.
0: What does manumitted mean?
1: He was freed. He was freed. Caleb Trueblood, consistent with his Quaker commitments, also with the principles of the Revolution. Freed, manumitted. But this colony of North Carolina passed a statute saying that you cannot manumit your slaves without them having served in the Revolutionary War meritorious service. So for 2 years, Moses Gordon lived as a free man. 2 years later, he was captured, sold back into slavery. Sold, ironically, to the Brigadier General William Skinner, who actually fought for North Carolina in the Revolutionary War. And so he spent Moses Gordon freed for 2 years, is enslaved. He freedom dreamed, to use Robin Kelly's wonderful phrase. He escaped. He escaped to Philadelphia. And for 10 years, he lived as a free man. But because of the Fugitive Slave Clause in the Constitution, because of the Fugitive Slave Act in 1793, he had to live a life with his looking over his shoulder. He got married. He had 4 kids, but he was captured, shackled, and was to be extradited back to North Carolina to William Skinner, because William Skinner believed Moses Gordon was a thief, Amy. Why? Because he stole himself. Right? And so this is a story of freedom snatching, right? Because in this country, because of that divided soul we talked about, white Americans finessed the division between America as a beacon of freedom and as a white republic by believing that they are the owners, the possessors of freedom to give and to take away. And so Moses Gordon's story for me in the book kind of telescopes that contradiction, that he experienced freedom, it's taken away, and then on the back of his manumission papers in the Haverford, in the archive at Haverford College of John Parrish, a Quaker abolitionist, Parrish wrote on the back of Moses Gordon's manumission papers, he committed suicide rather than to return to slavery.
0: Freedom snatching,
1: yeah,
0: versus freedom seeking.
1: Exactly.
0: I wanted to go to Frederick Douglass.
1: Yeah, sure.
0: Every July 4th holiday at Democracy Now, mm, we play the late, great James Earl Jones,
1: oh, yeah,
0: reading Frederick Douglass's speech. But you go much further, and I learned so much. The words of Frederick Douglass, born into slavery around 1818, he becomes a key leader of the abolitionist movement. Interestingly, we were just in Belfast, Northern Ireland, and mm-hmm, there was yet another statue to Frederick Douglass, who was in Ireland speaking. Well, on July 5th, 1852, in Rochester, New York, Frederick Douglass gave one of his most famous speeches. In fact, one of the names of your chapters, mm-hmm, is What to the Slave is Your 4th of July. He was addressing the Rochester's anti-slavery, and I was just in Rochester. Mm-hmm. I always say Rochester Anti-Slavery Society, mm-hmm, women's. They said it's the Rochester Ladies Anti-Slavery Sewing Society.
1: Oh.
0: The legendary late actor, yes, James Earl Jones. I want to play just a little part of that as a precursor to what you're going to hear on Friday. And this was during a performance of Voices of a People's History of the United States based on the late, great Howard Zinn's iconic book. This is an excerpt.
2: What to the American slave is your 4th of July? I answer, a day that reveals to him more than all other days of the year the gross injustice and cruelty to which he is a constant victim. To him, your celebration is a sham. Your boasted liberty, an unholy license. Your national greatness, swelling vanity. Your sounds of rejoicing are empty and heartless. Your denunciation of tyrants, brass-fronted impudence. Your shouts of liberty and equality, hollow mockery. Your prayers and hymns, your sermons and thanksgivings, with all your religious parade and solemnity, are to him mere bombast, fraud, deception, impiety, and hypocrisy, a thin veil to cover up crimes that would disgrace a nation of savages. There is not a nation of the earth guilty of practices more shocking and bloody than are the people of these United States at this very hour.
0: What to the slave is your 4th of July? That was James Earl Jones reading Frederick Douglass. To hear the whole speech, which is remarkable, mm, you'll hear it on Friday at Democracy Now! Go to democracynow.org. Now, what I learned from you, Eddie, Professor Eddie Glaude, was the date. I just thought it was a July 4th weekend. It's when Frederick Douglass went to Rochester, July 5th, mm-hmm, 1852. But you said, no, that date is key.
1: Yeah, so July 5th, even though, you know, the reasons for the July 5th, 1852 address may have to do with Sabbath and the like, but July 5th fits within the context of the history of Black commemorations of freedom. So because, you know, there's this rumor that John Adams told King George at the moment of the founding, we will not be your Negroes. At the moment in which he's giving voice to an idea of freedom, it's based on this intimate understanding of unfreedom. So as the nation imagines itself as a beacon of freedom, as it imagines itself as the city on the hill, you have these Black folk offering a counter story. So we used to celebrate January 1st, 1808. Why? The abolition of the transatlantic slave trade, a different story of freedom. Another date, August 1st, 1834. Why? West Indian Emancipation Day. That's it. July 5th. Why is July 5th so important? It's New York Abolition Day. It's the date that New York ended slavery. And so that used to be the most expansive of the commemorations. Then Juneteenth came. You know, June 19th, right? And so this is this tradition of Black gatherings, used to be preaching sermons, picnics, prayers, to give a counter story to freedom over and against a nation that supposedly imagines itself as the harbinger of freedom for the world.
0: Some people feared President Trump could cancel Juneteenth or maybe make Juneteenth June 14th, his birthday, rather than June 19th. And for people who aren't familiar with the history, explain the significance of June 19th.
1: So June 19th, 1865, is delayed freedom. Here in Galveston, Texas, under a tree, right, a general from the Union Army tells these slaves that they have been manumitted from 1863. With Lincoln's signature, the Emancipation Proclamation.
0: 2 years later.
1: 2 years later. It's an example of delayed freedom. And so it's also a moment, people seem to suggest, and I think this is true, that it's a moment in which the country can imagine itself untethered from the institution of slavery. That's why it's so significant for the nation. But I want to be clear. Even if Donald Trump had decided to cancel Juneteenth, it wouldn't have mattered. The state's recognition of the holiday, it wasn't the point. The celebration of Juneteenth by the United States as an example of its virtue isn't the point. The point is that these particular folk, this tradition, signified on the hypocrisy of the country. And I think this is really important. We don't need Donald Trump or J.D. Vance or Trumpist, right, to celebrate the extraordinary history of our journey in this place, because oftentimes the nation invokes it just simply to feel good about itself, even though it's doing terrible things and horrible things in practice.
0: Let's talk about W.E.B. Du Bois, the
1: sure.
0: souls of black folk, and also it allows us to talk about the music
1: yeah.
0: that you commissioned for this book, and so it's yeah. a great reason to listen to the book, because oh. you get to hear the music, and I like to just hear your voice. Not everyone, by the way, reads their own books, but
1: yeah.
0: you do.
1: Yeah.
0: And you hear the power and the meaning of it in the way you express yourself. But talk about the souls of black folks. Talk about double consciousness
1: yeah.
0: and more.
1: You know, it's one of the conceits of the book. I'm in conversation with Du Bois. He's haunting me. I'm thinking with him, along with James Baldwin. These two figures are in my head.
0: But tell us who W.E.B. Du Bois is.
1: W.E.B. Du Bois is the first African-American to receive a Ph.D. from Harvard University. But he's also, in so many ways, one of the most important intellectuals, black intellectuals in black letters, in American letters. He is, in so many ways, Amy, the founder of American sociology with his first book, The Philadelphia Negro. He engages in this mixed methodology of assessing and thinking about the black community in Philadelphia, introducing methods that would define the field of sociology here. Trained in Germany and Harvard, one of the most educated Americans of his time. He wrote an important book in 1903 entitled The Souls of Black Folk. And it's a genre, mixed genre. It has sociology, it has history, it has fiction. It includes music. Each chapter is prefaced by bars of music of the sorrow songs, the slave spirituals. He's trying to suggest methodologically in that moment that in order to understand black life, in order to understand the complex relation of race and democracy, we're going to have to draw on a wide range of material. And in that text, Du Bois introduces the concept of double consciousness. This veil that separates the white world and black world results in black folks seeing themselves through the eyes of those who despise us. That veil, that double consciousness, right, then orients us to the country in a particular sort of way. It gives us a particular understanding of its contradictions. I'm saying in America, USA, that the double consciousness that Du Bois attributes to black folk is really a consequence of the double consciousness of the nation, that America experiences a kind of its divided soul, precisely as I said earlier, because it imagines itself at once as a beacon of freedom and as a white republic. And you can't hold those two things together without contradiction, without depositing a kind of madness at the heart of the country, which sends us spiraling through these cycles every generation, where we kind of think of ourselves at once as a place of freedom and, in another instance, as a white republic.
0: So talk about the music you commissioned.
1: Well, you know, I woke up at 3 o'clock in the morning, haunted, that witching hour, wanting music. I said, I need music in the text. But I don't want to just simply copy Du Bois. Right? I want something that doesn't show the music and then Western prose, but shows the complexity of who we are. So I had worked with the classical composer Joel Thompson before at the Colorado Music Festival. He had me reading Baldwin's words with a full symphony behind me. It was one of the most sublime experiences I've ever had. And so I texted him in this god-awful hour. He responded, and I said,
0: I wake up every day.
1: I said, I want you to respond to the, I want your music in my book. He said, sure, we can look at some pieces. I said, no. I want you to respond to the thesis of the book in music. And he gave me And Blue, and it's extraordinary. It's an extraordinary argument.
0: And describe it in words. We're going to play it again.
1: Yeah,
0: We're playing it in both our music.
1: It opens with a blue sonority, this ambivalence, where you kind of sadness and possibility there. And then you hear kind of America's songbook, right? But then it's kind of, you know, feel like a motherless child is in there. And then the upper registers and lower registers of the piano are going at each other. And whenever I hear it these days, I'm thinking about all of the bodies, all the dead, the consequence of America's craziness, of its madness. And then the last movement, it sounds hopeful, has the spiritual feeling, but then it ends with the blue sonority again, ambivalence at the crossroads. It's the thesis of the book. The opening epigraph to the book is from T.S. Eliot's East Coker. In my end is my beginning. And Joel found it with the blue sonority in the beginning and in the end.
0: We're talking to Eddie Glaude, author of America, USA, How Race Shadows the Nation's Anniversaries. In fact, it is one, the ending third book of a trilogy.
1: Yeah. I began, if I don't know if you recall, but I came on this show to talk about Democracy in Black. And that's when I introduced the Blank Out campaign. I think I was on with Michael Eric Dyson, and we were going back and forth. And Democracy in Black inaugurates my thinking. I introduced the value gap there. With my distinct talk of Baldwin and Begin Again, I introduced the lie there. Here, I'm trying to say that the value gap, this belief that some people, because of the color of their skin, ought to be valued more than others, and the lies we tell in order to justify that value gap, all emanate from the divided soul of the country, America, USA. And here we are in the 250th year, and we have to grapple with this madness still.
0: As we speak, the birthright citizenship Supreme Court decision has yet to be handed down. It might happen today. Mm-hmm. But I want to talk about what happened last week. The Supreme Court ruled 6-3 that the Trump administration can strip away protected status from 350,000 Haitians and over 6,000 Syrians who've been living and working lawfully in the United States under TPS, temporary protected status. In her dissent, Justice Kagan wrote, quote, "The evidence they've offered includes statements by the president so repellent and racially inflected that the majority declines to put them in print. The majority briefly replies that those remarks are not overtly racial, but it is hard to know what that means. Mm-hmm. Haitians are black, Norwegians and Swedes not so much. The references of filth, disease, and primitiveness are shot through with racial stereotypes and tropes. It's hard to imagine the statements being made today of any white community. The statements fairly shout in their racial undertones and overtones alike that race entered into the president's resolve to remove Haitians from this country," end quote. And now I want to play a clip from White House Homeland Security Advisor Stephen Miller, who spoke to reporters right after the Supreme Court ruling. He's responding to a reporter's question on whether Haiti is a safe country for Haitians to return to.
3: For Haitians, absolutely.
4: Yes,
3: Haitians live in Haiti. It's not our position that Haitians should leave Haiti. I mean, it'd be crazy for us to say that Haitians couldn't live in Haiti. It's their country. Of course Haitians should live in Haiti.
0: So the State Department has issued a warning for people not to go to Haiti. And here they are sending, perhaps if they get their way, hundreds of thousands of Haitians, many who've lived here for decades. You extensively talk about this issue, whether we're talking about birthright citizenship, TPS, or stopping people from seeking political asylum on the U.S.-Mexico border.
1: Yeah, we have to name the devil that has us by the throat. Stephen Miller is a racist. He's a white nationalist. White nationalists have seized the federal government. Great replacement theory, right, motivates this immigration policy. It is, in fact, part of the justificatory language of the so-called legal decision or opinion that Justice Alito laid out. We need to call them for what they are. And in so many ways, this is an echo of the 1920s. Oftentimes, the United States, in order to secure its virtue, will say the monster is over in Germany, not understanding that the German monster was looking to the U.S. in the 1920s.
0: Explain.
1: So what I mean is that here is the moment. The Klan is reborn in 1915. Its basic motivation is rooted in a kind of nativism, a kind of true 100% Americanism, right? They want Nordic immigration, not those folk from the swarthy S-hole countries of Europe. The Italians, the suspicious Irish Papists and the like, they are really, in so many ways, right, thinking of the country as a white republic. Their seminal piece of legislation of the Klan, the one that they claimed most, they were most proud of, was the Johnson-Reed Immigration Act and Nationality Act of 1924, which laid clear the quotas, keeping the country white. Right. So much so, 1926, the 150th anniversary of the nation, the Klan was approved to have its annual convention, on the grounds of the Philadelphia Exposition. They were going to celebrate the American flag in its 150th anniversary and burn a cross at the same time. These people are the inheritors of that legacy. They believe the country should be white. And what we see with TPS, what we see with the immigration policies, is an all-out assault, a twinned assault, Amy, on two fundamental pieces of legislation that changed the trajectory of the country. One, of course, was the Voting Rights Act of 1965. It's been gutted. The other, of course, is the Hart-Celler Act, Immigration and Nationality Act of 1965, which overturned the quotas of 1924 Immigration Act. This is a white nationalist agenda. And Stephen Miller and all of these folk are just simply rabid racist, and we need to call them for who they are.
0: And yet often Latinos are pitted against African Americans when it comes to immigration.
1: Right, and it has something to do with the proximity to whiteness. Baldwin writes about this in Search of Majority. You know, how can I put this? I say this in the book, that, and I'm using Derek Bell's language, Amy, oftentimes black folk are at the bottom of the well. We function like gold to money. What do I mean by that? Because we're at the bottom, we now know what whiteness means. We now know what white racial hierarchy means. And so it's one's proximity to the bottom that everyone is trying to say we're not them. And so there's a sense in which the way in which the racial hierarchy in the United States works, you have some folk who believe that some kind of being adjacent to whiteness will somehow, shall we say, protect one from its more ugly implications.
0: As we begin to wrap up, Professor
1: sure.
0: Glaude, what do you want people to think about this week as we move into the 250th anniversary?
1: Yeah, you know, first of all, let me just thank you for giving me so much time. I really appreciate, and I'm so honored because I've been watching you for so long, and you just do such amazing work. What do I want? It's not complex. Oftentimes we think of these issues as complex. It's just like, you know, it's basic. You don't kill babies. You don't bomb innocent babies. That's not a complex political issue, right? This isn't complex. You got to make a choice. Either you're going to be a beacon of freedom, and we can debate what that means, or you're going to be a white republic. You can't be both. So just make a choice.
0: And finally, you have been researching this book for years. What surprised you most? Or you can talk about a few surprises.
1: No, it's just the repetition, the haunting. You know, Moses Gordon surprised me, the Klan. There's a piece in the North American Review published by the Grand Wizard of the KKK in 1926. Scholars are responding to the Grand Wizard of the KKK. Princeton professor in politics, rabbis from Jewish synagogue, W.E.B. Du Bois. And what you see are the parallels. The KKK Grand Wizard is saying, we can't teach our kids what we want. These folks are diluting America. Sounds exactly like what we're hearing today. And Du Bois writes a response entitled The Shape of Fear. And in The Shape of Fear, he says, the power of the KKK resides in its lies. And he argues the lies are choking the life out of democracy. And here we are in 2026, in the 250th year, drowning in lies.
0: Finally, you are a university professor. Do you think universities can recover? For example, when we're talking about issues of DEI and explain what that is and what has been taken away?
1: Diversity, equity, and inclusion, the idea that the university should reflect the vast diversity of the population of the United States, that we should give people, no matter their class, race, or gender, or ability, the possibility to acquire a kind of capital to make their dreams a reality. There's been all out of salt on that. A lot of these universities, Amy, are using Trumpism as a cover to roll back things that they wanted to roll back. They're capitulating. They're the great, I call it in the book, the great capitulation. It's an echo of what Frederick Douglass saw when he saw the American Missionary Association suddenly finding itself in cahoots with those who were former slaveholders. He called them the apostles of forgetfulness. And here we are in this moment. So unless they find courage, unless they make a choice, we will have to bear the brunt or the burden of their decisions.
0: Professor Eddie Glaude, African American studies historian at Princeton University. His book is just out, America, USA, How Race Shadows the Nation's Anniversaries. Required reading for this weekend. Coming up, a new StoryCorps NPR oral history project. It's called Connect 250. We'll speak with StoryCorps founder Dave Isay, but first, a little more of the music commissioned by Professor Glaude for America USA.

0: Blue, composed by Joel Thompson, performed by UDC professor Leah Claiborne, the song commissioned for the book America, USA, commissioned by Eddie Gloud, Jr., audio courtesy of Crown. This is Democracy Now!, democracynow.org. I'm Amy Goodman. Critics are accusing President Trump of exploiting the 250th anniversary of U.S. independence from Britain for his own personal advancement. So far, he's hosted a UFC Ultimate Fighting Championship event on the White House lawn that raised questions of political profiteering and conflicts of interest. Last week, Trump kicked off a bonanza on the National Mall in Washington called a Great American State Fair, featuring a gleaming portrait of himself. And on Friday, Trump unveiled an updated design for a proposed commemorative U.S. passport with a large image of himself superimposed on the Declaration of Independence. Well, our next guest is celebrating the nation's independence a little differently. StoryCorps founder Dave Isay's latest effort asks Americans to do something increasingly rare, connect with someone they've never met, and have a real conversation. The initiative is called Connect 250, created by StoryCorps in partnership with NPR's Morning Edition, and invites strangers from across the country to interview each other about their lives, families, and formative life experiences. 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
0: Well, pre-registrations open now. The recording portal opens July 7th. For more, we're joined by Dave Isay, the Peabody Award-winning radio producer, MacArthur Genius Fellow, founder of StoryCorps, author of numerous books on the power of listening and oral history, got his start at WBAI, Pacifica Radio in New York. Dave, welcome back to Democracy Now! If you can just explain what Connect 250 is.
2: Sure. And I just want to clarify, I got my start with Amy Goodman, not just at BAI. So Connect 250 is, as we were underwhelmed by everything that was going on for 250, kind of like what you said, and decided to try to do something that was built to last. So we are building this. This is all very recent. It started about a month ago, and we're building a platform very quickly, as you said, Connect 250, where you can come and meet a stranger. It's kind of like a dating app, and then record an interview for 40 minutes. It goes to the Library of Congress. So it's a standard StoryCorps interview.
0: Yes. Do you have to have the stranger with you? They wouldn't be
2: no,
0: if you did. You just sign up.
2: You sign up. And you match yourself with a stranger. You can see a whole bunch of different bios and the first name and where they live. And then you say, okay, I want to talk to this person. And then if they want to talk to you, you're paired up and you do this video interview on a protected platform. Like, I could imagine that people would think this is a little bit scary, but it's unbelievably fun. As you know, I was talking to the guy who founded StoryCorps with me, who saw you in Providence over the weekend. And he reminded me that when I started StoryCorps, he said, why are you doing this? And I said, I want other people, I want everybody to know what it feels like to get to interview someone, to have that like amazing feeling of honoring someone by listening to their story. So this is kind of the ultimate expression of that. And we are open for pre-registration now. So we want everybody who listens to Democracy Now! To pre-register at connect250.org. We've had thousands and thousands of people pre-register so far. And we want to create something that's going to last until 350.
0: So for people who don't know what StoryCorps is, explain. And the fact that it's being archived now by the Library of Congress, is that also true for Connect 250?
2: Everything goes to the Library of Congress. Yeah, we've had about 750,000 people participate. And again, very much in the spirit of this whole thing is very much in the spirit of Amy Goodman. We have booths across the country where you can come and listen to a loved
0: booths,
2: one.
0: Booths, not booths.
2: Booths. Booths, yes, not booths. And you listen, you have a conversation with, say, your grandmother for 40 minutes, and at the end of the interview, it goes to the Library of Congress. So this is a little bit different because it's strangers talking to each other. But as you know, it's a beautiful thing. I mean, why are we alive if not to take a little bit of a risk and to get to know people who we might not otherwise get the chance to talk to?
0: And isn't it equal? You interview each other.
2: Yes. Yeah, and you ask those great StoryCorps questions. You know, who is kindest to you in your life? How do you want to be remembered? It's actually a very hopeful project. StoryCorps as a whole, 750,000 people across the country. And we have these facilitators who bear witness to these interviews. And to a person, if you ask them what they've learned, they give a version of the Anne Frank quote, that people are basically good. So it's something we have to hold on to hope. We have to hold on to hope. And StoryCorps, I think, is a hope machine and a love machine, and I just hope everybody participates.
0: And they go to?
2: Connect250.org to pre-register right now, and then you'll get, the portal opens on July 7th, and you'll get to do your interview July 7th through the end of July.
0: Dave, thanks so much for coming in and for your creativity and all of your work. Dave Isay, founder of StoryCorps. The new project is called Connect 250. 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Has job openings. Go to democracynow.org. I'm Amy Goodman. Thanks so much.
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For the very best in country music, it's 50 Years of Country with Bill and Sean Tate.

0: There you go. We're back.
1: Oh, yeah, for another week.
0: You betcha. This is, of course,
1: 50 Years of Country.
0: There you go. I'm Bill.
1: I'm Sean.
0: And lots of music coming up.
1: Oh, definitely.
0: How about, I don't know, we played her last week.
1: Yes, we did. Bonnie Raitt.
0: There you go. One part, Be My Lover.

0: There you have it, Bonnie Raitt.
1: You bet.
0: One part, Be My Love.
1: Well, there you go. Well, that was sort of a slow start, you know?
0: Mm-hmm.
1: Let's see if we can just tune it up a little bit.
0: All right, how about a little bit of Hey, Good Looking?
1: There it is.

0: Here you go. How about it?
1: How about that, Mr. Hank Williams Sr.? Mm-hmm. Hey, good looking. How about John Connolly?
0: Oh, little rose-colored glasses?
1: Yeah, that's the guy. There you go.

0: One of my favorites, rose-colored glasses.
1: John Conley. Well, here's a lady that's one of my favorites from, like, forever.
0: Oh, yeah, Miss Kitty Wells.
1: You betcha. Make believe till we can make it come true.

0: Oh, no truer words have been spoken, and I think a lot of people do that lately.
1: You got that right. The way things are going, we're making believe about a lot of stuff. Well, I'll tell you what. I thought we would do a really famous Johnny Cash song.
0: Oh, I'm the man in black.
1: You betcha.

0: Just poor people, that's all we were, trying to make a living out of Blacklander. But we'd get together in a family circle, singing loud. Daddy sang bass.
1: Mom.

0: There you go. I'm the man in black.
1: You betcha. John Cash. Daddy sang bass. One of his 16 biggest hits.
0: Oh, yeah.
1: Well, I'll tell you what. I have not done the Oak Ridge Boys in a couple, 3 weeks.
0: Here we go.
1: Here you go.

0: You're the one.
1: There you go, the Oak Ridge Boys.
0: You betcha. Hey, you know what? I don't know if I love this song or just really like it a lot.
1: Oh, if it's Lori Morgan, you gotta love it.
0: There it is. I guess you just had to be there.

0: There you go, Miss Non-Canada singer, Martina McBride.
1: Yeah, you said that because I always try to make her a Canadian.
0: Yes, you do.
1: Well, here's a guy that's pure American.
0: Definitely, Larry Gatlin.
1: All that gold.

0: Good song. Not sure that there's much there anymore.
1: Yeah, I think most of the gold long since left California. Anyway, you were talking about Martina McBride not being from Canada.
0: But this lady definitely is.
1: And guess what? Was
0: Terry
1: there
0: Clark.
1: a girl on your boys' night out?

0: hopefully not for their sake.
1: You getcha. Terry Clark. Mm-hmm. Was there a girl on your boys' night? That would not be good.
0: Nope.
1: Not from her point of view, anyway. Well, here's somebody that, you know, I really like this song a lot, but I like just about everything he ever did.
0: Oh, yeah, Mr. Conway Twitty.

0: There you go. She needs someone to hold her.
1: That's Conway Twitty.
0: Mm-hmm.
1: I'm not going to try to sing because I want to keep our audience.
0: There you go.
1: Well, let's try Loretta Lynn's sister.
0: Okay, well, you'll never miss a good thing.
1: Tell you say goodbye.

0: There you go. You'll never miss a good thing, or a real thing, until she says goodbye.
1: There it is. Crystal Gale. Hey, you know what? It's Tanya Tucker time.
0: Oh, here you go.
1: Hey, try saying that fast three times.
0: Tanya Tucker time, Tanya Tucker time, Tanya Tucker time. Just hang in there.

0: definitely three good things to do. Hanging in, hanging on, hanging out.
1: You betcha. Tanya Tucker. Well, let's follow that up with a little dose of Clint Black.
0: Oh, yeah. Easy for me to sing. And for him.

0: Clint Black.
1: You sure it's not Roy Rogers?
0: No, that's Clint Black. He looks like Roy Rogers. He sings a little bit like Roy Rogers, but it's Clint Black.
1: Oh, okay.
0: Well, here's somebody who started out in a mom and a daughter routine and went on to be a huge hit all on her own.
1: And she's definitely Winona Judd.
0: Don't look back. Might be gaining on you.

0: There you go. Don't look back.
1: You bet. My Nona Judd. Tell you what, we should do one of your favorites.
0: Oh, yeah.
1: Sammy Kershaw.
0: Oh, thank God you're gone.

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2: Smoky Mountain Rain, I keep on falling.
3: Oh, yeah. For the next hour, at least.
2: There you go. We're back.
3: Oh, yeah. Hour number two.
2: You betcha.
3: On National Bouillabaisse Day.
2: Oh, I could get into that. Oh, yeah, that sounds... You know, all my heroes have always been cowboys.
3: Mm-hmm. For Willie Nelson.
4: I grew up dreaming of being a cowboy and loving the cowboy way.

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1: Yep, all my heroes have always been cowboys. Most of mine have.
0: Oh, yeah.
1: I have one hero that was not a cowboy, my dad.
0: That's true.
1: Hey, he was pretty much my hero.
0: Oh.
1: Okay, but I'm bummed. Lost my place. Where
0: Shania
1: are you?
0: Twain.
1: Oh, that's true. If you want to touch her, you just better ask.
0: You better.

0: That's true. You better.
1: You better. Otherwise, you're going to get banged up.
0: By somebody.
1: Somewhere, somehow. Hey, it's time for Chet.
0: Oh, definitely. On a song that's been around, actually, since Billy Graham sang it. Ooh. Billy Grammer, sorry.
1: Wow. Gotta travel on. See ya. Not really. Chet Atkins.

0: Well, since we got Chet Atkins got to travel on, somebody else is traveling with him, I think.
1: Yeah, Eddie Rabbit.
0: And he's driving his life away.

0: looking for that sunny day.
1: Oh, yeah. That's what you got to do is drive your life away then.
0: Oh, I tell you what, there was a time when I thought that would be what I should do.
1: I think a lot of us are.
0: Yeah, well, when my back went south, that stopped being an option. Well, tell you what, it's time for Mr. Tritt.
1: Oh, yeah, and he's going to be somebody. Someday.

0: Definitely going to be somebody someday.
1: Travis Tritt, one of my favorites. Well, I tell you what, if you go back into the 50s, this guy just was, man, he was huge back in the 50s.
0: Oh, yeah, Clarence Eugene, Hank Snow.
1: You better believe it, and he's just flat moving on.

0: think snow.
1: Oh, yeah.
0: Moving on.
1: Definitely.
0: There you go. Hey, you know, I don't think we've done Little Texas for a couple, 3 weeks now.
1: Oh, yeah, about that, yep.
0: Yeah, well, let's fix that right now.
1: Here we go.
0: There's only...
1: Only thing I'm sure of, but you're not.
0: You got that right.

0: Little Texas.
1: There you go. Founded in 1980.
0: Were they always known as Little Texas?
1: I believe so, yep.
0: I think they were, actually. Well, here's a guy that never changed his name either.
1: Nope.
0: But he is all about remembering.
1: Oh, yeah. Alan Jackson.

0: Definitely remember.
1: Yep, Alan Jackson. Vibe really liked that song.
0: Oh, definitely.
1: Well, I tell you what, I like this singer. I just can't say her name.
0: Leanne Womack?
1: Yeah, well, I can't say that.
0: What, Leanne Womack?
1: Yeah, I can't say that.
0: Leanne Womack. But you're saying that a lot, so I don't know.
1: I think
0: I don't know why you can't say you can't remember or you can't say that because you keep saying you can't say that, but you're saying that.
1: Think of a reason later.
0: All right, Leanne Womack, go for it.

0: That's old what's-her-face.
1: Leanne Woman.
0: Yep, I think of a reason later. Hey, let's do the King of Country.
1: Oh, definitely, Carrying Your Love With Me.
0: All the way. George Strait.

0: Charge straight.
1: It's love without end.
0: You betcha. Well, let's try Sheryl Crow.
1: Oh, yeah, Mississippi.
0: M-I-S-S-I. I can never...
1: M-I-S-S-I. Crooked letter, I. Crooked letter, P-P-I.
0: There it is.

0: Mississippi, Sheryl Crow.
1: Oh, yeah.
0: Hey, it's time for steel guitar music.
1: Oh, yeah, and a song that should not be confused with a Christian hymn of the same name.
0: Really?
1: Mm-hmm.
0: No, it shouldn't. This is Almost Persuaded. Pure steel guitar.

0: boy, do I like a steel guitar.
1: Almost persuaded.
0: There it is. Hey, let's pick up some Glenn Campbell. I haven't done him for a bit.
1: Oh, yeah. I'm not gonna miss you.
0: Well, I'm sorry to hear that.

0: There you go, Mr. Glidden Gamble.
1: And I'm not going to miss you. Hey, here's a lady we have not played anything by her in months.
0: Quite a while.
1: A long time. Sammy Smith.
0: Oh, yeah. Hope we make it through the night.

0: You know, that was a big crossover song for Sammy.
1: Oh, yeah, 1971, and she also was one of the few women in the outlaw country movement.
0: That is true. She is. I really enjoy her singing, I do. And I love that song.
1: Mm-hmm.
0: Hey, how about something from Randy?
1: Oh, definitely Runaway Train.

0: Yes, Randy.
1: Oh, yeah. And a runaway train.
0: You betcha. Hey, you know, there is one lady that can does a cover of Patsy Cline that was really, really good. Most of them are okay, but they're not in the class of this one.
1: It was one of her idols she looked up to.
0: This is Leanne Rimes and Crazy.

0: Hey, yo, Miss Leanne Rimes in Crazy.
1: I love that. The way she does that is just outstanding. Just outstanding.
0: Definitely.
1: Well, I tell you what, I don't know if everybody knows this or not, but I'm a huge Charlie Rich fan.
0: Definitely.
1: And this is of two songs of his that I just love the most. This is either number one or number two. I go back and forth a bunch.
0: The Most Beautiful Girl in the World.

0: Yep, tell her I'm sorry.
1: Yep, even though she's the most beautiful girl in the world. Yep, I'm sorry, I gotta go.
0: You betcha, that's where we're at. We gotta head him up and move him out.
1: All right, to the sunset we go.
0: You better believe it.
1: And still, to this day, I can't decide if I need an extra large coffee, a hug, 8 shots of vodka, 826 chicken nuggets, or just 2 months of sleep, period.
0: I'll take the sleep, I really will. Have a good one, everybody. We'll see you next week. Same time, same place. 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
1: Hello, everybody. This is Dan Wargo, and you have attuned to the Hayride. Hayride is 1 hour of roots music. And this time we'll be hearing from Sam Bush, Carl Perkins, Doc and Merle Watson, Vassar Clements, Ricky Skaggs, and many others. Hope that you can stay tuned. This time we're going to start the Hayride with Sam Bush and friends with Crooked Smile.

Crooked Smile by Sam Bush. And that came from Late As Usual, 1987 music, to begin the hayride this time. I'm your host, Dan Wargo. For the next 1 hour, we explore lots of different styles in roots music. Coming up right now is Carl Perkins from 1956.

Crooked Jades there from The Unfortunate Rake, Volume 2, Shady Grove. Their treatment of that. On top of that was Vance's Tennessee Breakdowners, and they performed Tennessee Mountain Fox Chase. That came from the effort Rural String Bands of Tennessee. Beginning everything was Carl Perkins from 1956 with Tennessee. Stay tuned to the Hayride. We've got more music coming up. Sam Bush, this time with David Grisman.

Well, Sam Bush and David Grisman together doing some modern style acoustic music with Dan'l Boone. You've got a tune here to the Hayride. Thanks for being here. We're going to be checking in with Webb Pierce.

Johnny Lee Wills, Bees in My Bonnet, some Western swing for us. Before that, The Byrds from 1969 with Nashville West. And from an effort entitled Legends of the Guitar, it was Webb Pierce with Slowly, Webb Pierce from 1954. We started off with Dan'l Boone by Sam Bush and David Grisman. You've got a tune here to the Hayride. This is Dan Wargo, your host. Great to be with you. Doc and Merle Watson coming up next.

Pokey LaFarge and the South City 3 with La La Blues. And that came from an effort entitled Riverboat Soul. On top of that, Vassar Clements from 1991. Vassar Clements and Friends with Beats Me. And beginning the set was Doc and Merle Watson. From Remembering Merle, Doc and Merle Watson with Miss the Mississippi and You. Hayride continues here with Charlie Sizemore.

Carolina chocolate drops, cornbread and butter beans. It's African American roots music group. Very interesting antiquated styles they employ in their music. This type of rural roots music that they are exploring. Carolina chocolate drops. Before that, Ricky Skaggs from his effort Songs My Dad Loved, Foggy River. And we began with Charlie Sizemore and Friends with No Lawyers in Heaven. Hayride continues here with music from Pickathon 2003.

Lee Benoit, Michael Doucet, and Doug Kershaw with Saint Laurent and Hadley Castile. Before that, of course, was Rain and Snow, Obray Ramsey, and that came from the roots of the Grateful Dead. I wonder how many deadheads could recognize that song. Obray Ramsey, Rain and Snow. We began with Little Joe, and he performed at Pickathon 2003 with Troubles. Thanks for tuning in for the last 1 hour to The Hayride. I'm Dan Wargo, and I hope that next time you hear The Hayride, you will tune it in for one more hour of Roots music. Thanks for listening. So long.

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